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4: From NPR News, this is All Things Considered. I'm Juana Summers.
5: And I'm Mary Louise Kelly. The first thing to know about Sophie Pattison is she's invisible. Sophie works as a sound tech for a literary festival, the person who mics famous authors in the wings before they step into the spotlight. These famous authors, think David Sedaris, Ann Patchett, George Saunders, they never make eye contact. They never notice her. Okay, those authors are, of course, real people. Sophie is not. She is the protagonist of the new novel, Sophie Standing There, by Meg Mason. Now, Mason knew that even though she was writing fiction, she would need permission from these real-life superstars for her, at times, prickly depictions of them. She was braced for rejection. But instead, Meg Mason told me she received a treasure trove of support.
6: One by one, every single one of them came back and said yes. And I have this little file now of emails in which they all wrote back in their own style. And I swear I'm going to be buried with it. It's the most precious thing I own.
5: All right. So let's go to Sophie, your protagonist. Introduce her to us and say a little bit about how she's doing as this novel opens.
6: The only way I can describe her is my own feelings towards her. I have such affection towards her and such admiration. And all I want, you know, when people, if they read this novel, is for them to feel something of what I feel about her. She's 37. She is such an innately cheerful, optimistic person. She's like the spiritual inverse of the sad girl protagonist, you know, which was on purpose. Mm. But when we meet her, it's been 4 months since her hideous husband, Paul, decided to end their relationship. You know, he sort of announced it was over and he didn't take his AirPods out while he was, you know, having this conversation with her.
5: He is truly hideous. And she's taking a shower. So talk about feeling vulnerable as he announced, I want out. And in fact, I want you to move out, not me.
6: Exactly. I'd love you not to live here anymore, I think were his exact words. So she is, you know, she is obliterated by this. She didn't want it. She didn't really see it coming. So suddenly the baby she wanted, that's, you know, that's not going to happen. She's now moved into this flat, as we would call it, apartment. She's 37. She doesn't own a coffee table. So even though she is, you know, delightful and optimistic and stoic, she's putting herself back together. And the way that she does that, she presses into literature and she comes across this novel that she'd read a long time ago. It didn't really mean anything to her in that moment. And she rediscovers it and it becomes everything. But more than the book, it's the author. You know, I guess you could describe it as a parasocial relationship. I'm going to go with emotional preoccupation or imaginary friendship.
5: She has a crush on her, just to spell it out. This huge literary crush, yeah.
6: Okay. Yeah, but also all of her thoughts are now being directed towards the author, you know, and she has done such a careful and close study of everything that's there on the internet. She knows what the author would say. And then Elizabeth Strout gets COVID, with Elizabeth Strout's permission, and this author has to now come, you know, she's coming and she's doing the festival. And that's when we find out her name, because the point of the novel is that we have the author who is Sophie's creation, and now we have the real Lilac Dunn, who is not at all what Sophie has, you know, put together in her mind.
5: Yeah. I have to ask, has this ever happened to you? Have you ever developed a huge literary crush on an author where you're like, well, I'll never meet them. They'll never write me back. So this is fine.
6: I can't even list them for you because we don't have time. But like Sophie, I was a real latecomer to reading. I didn't read voluntarily for pleasure until I was 17. And it was only a product of sudden loneliness. And I came across Nancy Mitford, and it was one of the first times that I was like, oh, a novel can be funny and painful. Mm. You know, you didn't have to pick one. And so I just, you know, then read all of Nancy Mitford. And at the time, so she was obviously, she'd been dead for a million years, but I had this sense in that egotistical 18-year-old way that if we met, she would identify something in me, you know, she would, from my manner and bearing, she would be like, there's Meg, that's who I want to talk to. And at 48 years old, I've been in conversation with her for so long now that I find it hard not to believe that. I really? Still think she kind of would. Do you know what I mean?
5: Yeah.
6: Like, because we're friends. And I was doing this signing the other day, and this woman came up to me, and she must have heard me, you know, mention the Nancy Mitford thing somewhere. And she came and she went, oh, we have a friend in common. I'm Nancy Mitford's other best friend. And we just kind of fell on each other. But I mean, that just says everything to me. Like, I was 12,000 miles from home. I just got off a plane and I met Nancy Mitford's, you know, our mutual friend. And it was just like, that's what books do. Like, that's our code and that's our language. And these are our people.
5: Sophie, your character, who does the same thing, develops this literary crush, but she also aches for human touch, human hands on her. There's a scene that just spoke to me where she's walking down the sidewalk and she passes a hair salon, and through the window she glimpses the hairdresser who's at the sink washing a client's hair, and that Sophie just stood there aching. Take us to that scene and what you were trying to capture.
6: Yeah, so we pause on the pavement and she's looking in and she's watching this hairdresser kind of cradle the woman's head, you know, in sluice with warm water, and he's set her up with a, you know, a lovely towel and everything. And then we leave her there and it says in a sort of list form, 3 weeks ago, Sophie had a blood test and the phlebotomist had to tap her in the elbow. And, you know, last week somebody at work clutched her wrist when she said they could have time off. And then someone bumped into her in the street. And then it says those were the three times, you know, that she'd been touched in the last 2 months or something like that. And I just think we've all felt that, and we've all had moments where we're not having enough touch and human connection. And what I hope now is that Sophie is so lovely and she's so kind and she's so well-liked, and yet her world is entirely depopulated. And I just hope that people who read it put together the fact that it therefore cannot be her fault, because she, of anyone, deserves, you know, the best, the friends, whoever she wants.
5: And somebody to run their hands through her hair and touch her, who she's not paying because they're cutting her hair.
6: Exactly. Yeah. And I think that that's what I know of loneliness, and when I've experienced it myself. On top of the loneliness is the shame that goes with being lonely, and, you know, the acute embarrassment almost. Nobody ever will really say I'm lonely. They might tell you retrospectively that they were at one stage, but it's a hard thing to say. I don't know. I just feel so passionately that we can see it's a season for her and it's undeserved, and there's no shame because she didn't do it to herself, and she'll survive, and the books will be part of the way she gets herself there.
5: Yeah. Well, it's so clear that you're rooting so hard for Sophie, and without giving away the many twists and turns this novel takes, I think it's okay to reveal, like, she ends up okay. She's going to be just fine.
6: She does end up okay. She gets there. And if anyone's read it already, don't worry about the trousers.
5: They were great black trousers.
6: Mm-hmm. The book's already been out here for a month in the UK, and there's a real movement, justice for her trousers. So hopefully that will spread across the ocean.
5: I'm so glad. Yeah. To fill people in, there is a quite dramatic scene at a literary festival where she is literally stripped of her trousers. So I'm glad to hear that the trousers have a happy ending.
6: Yeah, exactly. Thank you so much for reading the book and letting me talk about Sophie. And she's been such a gift to me, and I'm just so happy to hand her on now.
5: Meg Mason, the pleasure was mine.
6: Thank you so much.
5: Meg Mason talking about her new novel, Sophie, Standing There.
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8: 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And K201 AD China Lake at 88.1. 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
9: I'm Jesse Thorne. So imagine sitting your husband down. He's a man who has worked hard all his life. He got a good job and stuck with it for the sake of both of you. You also have been working. The two of you have gotten out of some pretty tough circumstances. And you tell him, well, I'm quitting my job. I'm going to do stand-up comedy. That's what Miss Pat did. But you know what? It worked. And not that long ago, she got to give her guy some very different news.
10: I said, we're cool. You can retire.
9: From MaximumFun.org and NPR, it's Bullseye. This week, Miss Pat, on her long road to success and her struggle to embrace it. Plus, we'll remember the life and work of the legendary costume designer, Bob Mackie, who died earlier this month. That's all coming up on Bullseye. But first, the news.
11: Live from NPR News in Washington, I'm Ryland Barton. President Trump disputed that he asked Chinese leader Xi Jinping if he wanted to buy weapons from the U.S. That contradicts an account from the U.S. ambassador to China, David Perdue. Trump acted confused when a reporter asked him about Perdue's remarks over the weekend.
12: To China?
13: To China.
12: You mean to Taiwan?
13: No, to China. That's what he said.
12: I never heard of that one. I'm going to have to ask him. You mean we're going to sell? No, they probably like to buy it because we do make better equipment than them. So maybe it's a good idea. Yeah. But we didn't discuss it.
11: If such a deal were to happen, it would upend generations of U.S. policy toward Taiwan, which Beijing claims is part of China and has threatened to invade. Trump is set to meet with President Xi two more times this year, once in China and once in the U.S. Justice Samuel Alito recused himself today from a major climate change-related Supreme Court case. Colorado Public Radio's Ihsan Takor reports.
14: The case concerns whether municipalities like Boulder can sue oil companies like Exxon and Suncor for climate-related damages. Alito does not own stock in those companies, but he has thousands of dollars in investments in companies like ConocoPhillips, which could be impacted by a court ruling. The Supreme Court did not specify why Alito stepped aside. Stephen Gillers, an NYU professor emeritus and legal ethics expert, says that's typical.
15: Recusal on the Supreme Court, or indeed recusal even on lower courts, is often a black box. There's no obligation to explain publicly.
14: Oral arguments will kick off October 5th. For NPR News, I'm Ihsan Takor in Boulder.
11: The state of Florida is trying to force OpenAI to stop developing AI models without third-party safeguards and approval. As NPR's John Ruich reports, the state filed a lawsuit against OpenAI and its CEO, Sam Altman, in June, alleging that the company had put ChatGPT on the market while concealing its risks.
16: In a court filing, Florida Attorney General James Uthmeyer is now seeking a temporary injunction against OpenAI. He posted a video on X explaining what they're asking for.
17: No new model development without independent safety guardrails. No more harvesting children's data. No more calling this product safe, accurate, or reliable.
16: The filing comes after a wave of incidents at OpenAI and other AI companies in which artificial intelligence bots have done things they should not, including escaping test zones and hacking into other companies and government websites. Those incidents have raised alarm about AI potentially escaping human control. OpenAI did not respond immediately to an NPR request for comment. John Ruich, NPR News.
11: A Utah judge today ordered a 71-year-old man who spent decades on death row to be released on bail. It comes after prosecutors said newly analyzed DNA evidence did not match him. Douglas Stewart Carter had been sentenced to death in 1985 after a jury found him guilty of killing the aunt of Provost Police Chief at the time. Carter says an alleged confession was coerced. This is NPR.
18: 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I'm Jay Bartos for KNPR News. State leaders say they want to restructure how Nevada funds K-12 public education after larger-than-expected enrollment declines created some budget holes. Emergency regulations that Governor Joe Lombardo signed last week are helping for the moment.
19: The Clark County School District started the 2026-27 school year with roughly 10,000 fewer students than last school year, a bigger drop than expected. As a result, the district faced a $51 million mid-year budget cut, putting about 550 district employees on the chopping block for reassignment or layoffs. Other districts in the state were facing similar situations. However, under Lombardo's emergency regulations, schools will continue to receive the full amount lawmakers appropriated during the 2025 legislative session, which did not anticipate the sudden drop in enrollment. Speaking at Wasden Elementary School in Clark County, Lombardo told reporters the funds were clearly needed to prevent mid-year disruptions for students.
20: We have to be able to show Nevada families that the dollars we are putting into our schools are actually helping students succeed. That is why we are focused on both investment and accountability. Today, we are protecting teachers, protecting jobs, and protecting the learning environment for Nevada students.
19: At this point, the emergency regulations are only in effect for 120 days. State lawmakers will have to take up the issue during the 2027 legislative session if they hope to make permanent changes to the state's funding formula. Paul Boger, KNPR News.
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9: It's Bullseye. I'm Jesse Thorne. Consider for a moment, my friends, the sequin. A tiny, round piece of, I think, plastic, usually smaller than a dime, a little bigger than the head of a screw. Maybe you find a sequin on the ground or at the bottom of a drawer. You think, I should toss this, right? But if you get 1,000 of them together, there's something else. They're a shoe or a matador jacket or, how about this? Cher's outfit from the Oscars in 1986. Hair that explodes outward like a cartoon cat that bit into a live wire. An elaborate sequined headpiece. Below that, a diamond patterned bralette covered in black sequins. Below that, miles of bare midriff. And from the hips down, a skirt made entirely of, folks, you guessed it, black sequins. It is a remarkable outfit. Equal parts insanity and genuine beauty. It was designed by Bob Mackie. Mackie died a few weeks ago. He was 87 years old. Bob Mackie, the Sultan of Sequin, the Baron of Beads, the ruler of the humble rhinestone. He made a career out of dressing big personalities. He did it as a designer in the real world and particularly as an award-winning costume artist for stage and screen. Which big personalities? Well, Cher, as we mentioned, Madonna, Miley Cyrus, Tina Turner, Bette Midler, Elton John, Lucille Ball, Carol Burnett, Barbie, I mean, literally Barbie. Oh, and maybe you watch RuPaul's Drag Race. He was the very first guest judge on the show and the first person to receive the Drag Race Lifetime Achievement Award. When I talked to Mackie in 2025, he had just been profiled in a wonderful documentary. Bob Mackie, Naked Illusion, covers the era-defining design work he did. Bob was nice enough to invite us into his home to talk with him, his beautiful home in Palm Springs. If you're listening to me on the radio or on a podcast, you can see what I mean by checking out the video of this interview on the Bullseye YouTube page. Let's get into it. My conversation at the home of the charming and brilliant Bob Mackie. Bob Mackie, welcome to Bullseye. I'm so happy to have you on the show.
1: Thank you.
9: Bob, you have been both a fashion designer, runway fashion designer, and a costume designer.
1: Right.
9: What's the difference between those jobs?
1: Huge difference. I mean, one you're designing for a character that's probably written in a script, and you want that audience to sort of know who that person is when they walk on stage or on camera. And it can really help the writer and the actor if his costume is perfect. Where the other is just for anyone who just sort of likes it and wants to spend the money. It's just a whole different thing.
9: I mean, I think there are people who design runway fashion who say they're like telling a story, expressing a conceptual.
1: No, they're not. They're just making a cute frock and hope somebody buys it.
9: It seems like your sympathies here lie on the side of costume design.
1: Well, it does, because that's what I always wanted to be. I never looked in a fashion magazine when I was a kid, but I looked in all the movie magazines and theater magazines and all of that. That was more interesting to me.
9: What's a dress or an outfit that you remember from your childhood?
1: That's hard. Well, actually, there was one. I've forgotten the name of the movie, but I'll tell you. It was Gene Kelly and Catherine Grayson and Dean Stockwell playing a child. And he was the son of a sailor. So Dean Stockwell, who was about my age at the time, although I think he was playing older, younger than he was, he wore the best sailor suits I've ever seen in my life. And I wanted them so badly, but there was just no way. It was all made in the studio, workrooms and stuff. And I was really young.
9: How old are we talking about?
1: Well, we're probably talking about six, seven, I think, if I'm not mistaken. I don't know. I could have been. I don't think I was younger. I think that's about where I was.
9: I feel like sailor suit is the classic thing that parents want to put on their children that children don't want to wear.
1: I always wanted a sailor suit because I thought if I have to ever go in the service, it's the only one I'm going to look right in. I just said, oh no. And all my uncles were, army suits and stuff. And I went, oh no, I don't want to be them. What are you going to say? It's in your head.
9: It's Bullseye. I'm Jesse Thorne. We're listening back to my conversation with the late Bob Mackie from 2025. One of the clients who come up in the movie about you is Tina Turner.
1: Yes.
9: And I don't think you could find... I mean, first of all, Tina Turner is one of my favorite performers of any kind ever.
1: Why not?
9: But like, I also don't think you could find a more distinctive form, manner of performance. Like putting a costume on Tina Turner is a really specific task.
1: Yeah, it was. It wasn't easy, but yet she kind of knew what she wanted, but didn't.
9: I mean, she's so athletic. Like as a performer, like
1: yeah.
9: Such a dynamic.
1: Well, when
9: mover.
1: You can see the muscles in the arms and the legs and and you just go, wow, look at that body on her. And she, the last show I did with her, she lost a lot of that kind of toned thing, but she was still incredible and funny and lovely and tell stories that just make you laugh and laugh.
9: It started with her bringing you cheap dresses from Paris and having you chop them into pieces.
1: Yeah, no, it's true. It's true. She would buy these dresses. She'd go shopping for the girls that worked with her, the Ikeettes, and buy stuff for them. And half the time, they didn't really fit them right. And things that she would get from couture designers in Paris and in Italy very often didn't really fit her properly, but she was getting them for nothing, and she was thrilled. you're getting free couture clothes because they all just would go see her and love her. I mean, I always say there are people that the minute they came out of the womb, they were singing and dancing and telling jokes. They're just those kind of people in life. and they know what to do with that audience. They get it completely.
9: I mean, when you take a dress that, you know, you bought at a boutique in Paris and cut the skirt into strings.
1: Yes.
9: It is a way of both expressing the kind of intensity of her performance and of highlighting parts of her body that are in full action when she's performing, which, you know, her legs were the most famous thing about her, right?
1: Well, they were long. She was a bit short-waisted. And so the legs were long, but the body was kind of short. And she had a high butt in the back. And nothing's better. When they're good, they're really good.
9: And so when you cut that skirt into strings, like, you are allowing for her to get her legs up in the air in a way that couldn't if it weren't in strings. And it is like a frame for those legs. Like, it's where the action is.
1: Well, but you have to think of those things. You have to think about what are the good places. We got to show those off for sure. She's the one that saw a dress that I did for Raquel Welch, who wanted a dress that kind of was a little bit Tina Turner looking and like a cave woman. And she says, could you do that? I said, yeah, of course I can. I'll do it. And she went off. She was all over the world doing her act. And she was on the cover of Le Express in Paris. And Tina Turner saw it on the street and called me and said, I just saw this magazine. There is the best dress I've ever seen. And it was a tribute to Tina Turner, but she didn't know that. And when she found out that Raquel Welch wanted to look like her, the woman was the happiest woman I've ever known. She was so thrilled. And so was Raquel Welch, the fact that Tina liked her dress, because it really was like something she could wear.
9: It's Bullseye. I'm Jesse Thorne. We're replaying my 2025 conversation with the late Bob Mackie. Mackie was a costume designer. He worked with Tina Turner, Liza Minnelli, and many, many more fabulous performers. When you're making costumes for comedy, which you made a huge amount of for the Carol Burnett Show,
1: right,
9: over more than a decade.
1: It happened that our star happened to be just plain brilliant. She could make you laugh without trying very hard. Just amazing.
9: A total genius. And also very notably beautiful for someone that is that funny.
1: She's just amazing.
9: But like, when you are making a costume for something that is funny, sometimes the costume is funny, right? Sometimes you get to make the famous drapery dress, right, from the Gone with the Wind parody, where it's, you know, someone wearing a dress with a curtain rod.
1: Well, in the movie, it was funny. What happened was funny. You couldn't, I mean, because the next time you see her, she's in the most perfectly made movie outfit ever. Everything is perfect. And you know that's not true in life at all.
9: So in the parody, she just shows up literally wearing the drapes. So sometimes the costume is the funny thing. But when...
1: But you have to have an actress or an actor that just pulls it off. Just does just the wrong thing. Just enough. Too much is too much. It's you just have to know.
9: Does that also apply to the outfits?
1: Oh, yeah. Yeah. It just does.
9: Did you ever put something on screen that you thought was too much? It distracted from the comedy?
1: Sometimes. Not too often, but sometimes. You just have to kind of know how much you can get away with and still have a laugh. And sometimes you don't have to do very much, because there's just a little this or a little that can turn your whole idea. You think, oh, that's pretty. Oh, no, it's not. Oh, my God. What is she doing in that dress? Oh, you know, it's like that. It's different.
9: We've got some more to talk to with the late Bob Mackie, including the time that he put Elton John in a sequined Donald Duck costume. It's Bullseye from MaximumFun.org and NPR.
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2: Welcome back to Bullseye. I'm Jesse Thorne. We're replaying my 2025 conversation with Bob Mackie. Mackie died a few weeks ago. He was 87 years old. Mackie was an Oscar-nominated costume and fashion designer who's worked with, basically anyone on earth who is fabulous. Liza Minnelli, Carol Burnett, Marilyn Monroe, Cher, Dolly Parton, so many others. When Bob and I talked last year, he was kind enough to invite me into his beautiful home in sunny Palm Springs. It was a sensory delight, and he was a very gracious host. Let's get back into it. Me and Bob Mackie. I want to ask you about a couple of your most famous designs.
3: Oh, good. Are they favorites or are they ones you want to nab me on?
2: Well, they're they're a mixed bag.
3: Okay.
2: Bob.
3: All right, go for it.
2: Okay. Well, first of all, some of the most ridiculous and delightful are some of the more ridiculous things that you put Elton John in. There's this moment in the documentary where there's this conversation about the time Elton John was dressed as Donald Duck.
3: Right.
2: And what seems to be your defense is, well, previously we had dressed him as Minnie Mouse.
3: Yeah. But he loved it. He had the best time when he was in costume.
2: Well, it's great. That's why he loved it.
3: And he would start laughing at himself. And then, of course, Donald Duck, he couldn't do the pedals on the piano because he had his shoes are made out of flippers that you swim in.
2: Right.
3: And they're painted yellow. It was impossible.
2: There's a lot of shots in the documentary of him in his skin tight sequel Elton John themed Dodgers uniform.
3: Right, right. That was one day in his life. And then later on, he did it again. But.
2: So where does those things come from?
3: Well, he was always wearing a costume,
2: right,
3: when he did a concert. And sometimes the costume would be made in England because that's where he was, or he'd be in LA where that's where he was. And I was there, usually there. I don't know. You just go for it. You just do the best. And I remember the Donald Duck costume was his PR agent said, why can't he just wear a uniform, Dodgers uniform? And I said, good idea. And we'll make it all sparkly. And he'll love that. And he loved diamonds. He loved jewelry. He spent all his money on beautiful things like that and give it as gifts and keep it himself and look in the drawers. Isn't it beautiful? Everybody's different and they have their likes and dislikes.
2: Okay. Another one is this famous Cher outfit at the Academy Awards.
3: Right.
2: When she was being serious, Cher was huge boots, like giant black boots.
3: Yeah. They were over the knee. Yeah.
2: Very little between waist and shoulders.
3: Right, very little.
2: And then...
3: But it was below her waist, actually. The part that sat on her, the pants or whatever, her leg things.
2: Yeah, leg things, I think. Yeah. Is that the technical term?
3: Yeah,
2: The costume designer.
3: Yeah, yeah. Well, lower pants, okay.
2: And then...
3: And a loincloth.
2: Yeah, and the grandest headdress that's... ever existed.
3: Well,
2: on a head.
3: You see, for how many years did she do that show? And every week she would be in some exotic outfit. It wasn't a real outfit, but yet it was. And she said, nobody's seen me look this exotic or this strange. To her, that was strange. But and.

0: in a long time, and I want to look like that. Because she was pissed off she didn't get nominated. She was not happy. And of course, she got more attention than anybody ever has for doing, you know, a part that she didn't even like doing.
1: I mean, in a way, she's like not only the ultimate Bob Mackie clothing wearer, because she has worked with you so extensively and so long.
0: But it happened right away. It wasn't something that developed over a time. It happened quickly.
1: It's like she is someone who so easily can wear something that is the 12 out of 10-est garment in history, make it look completely at home without losing any of its beauty or any of what makes it outrageous. You know what I mean?
0: You're like, right. You're
1: all
0: right.
1: Those things can sit on
0: you're
1: her
0: absolutely
1: at the same time.
0: Right. I have a picture of her dressed from head to toe as Queen Elizabeth I.
1: Mm-hmm.
0: And it works. Uh-huh. Who would think this funny little Armenian girl from the valley, you know, but it works. She's amazing.
1: It must be a great feeling to know that you've had these few subjects in your life, like an Elton John or like Cher, where...
0: Well, Elton said to me, would you make me costumes? I said, well, what kind of costumes would you like? Well, I like those things that Cher wears. And I'm thinking to myself, oh God, do we have a drag queen in the works here? No, just likes to dress up and have it be glittery and sparkly and you know, drag on the ground across the stage, whatever it takes to make it work.
1: I mean, he's sort of like a mask. He's like the mask drag king. Like, well, he enacts sort of insane versions of masculinity.
0: Kind of, yeah. Elton John is very honest about himself and what he likes and who he likes and went through a lot of hell in the beginning and got over it. Thank God.
2: It's Bullseye. I'm Jesse Thorne. We're replaying my conversation from 2025 with the late costume design legend, Bob Mackie.
1: Is your greatest pleasure to have somebody in front of you that you know you could execute your wildest idea with?
0: Well, that's always good to feel that you can do that. But I think that I could make that happen with almost anybody if they're a good performer to start with. But you know, that's just sort of bragging about myself. But there's times when you just look at somebody and the way they walk, the way they talk, the way they just kind of will say something and they'll get a laugh and you go, oh, okay, I get it. Yeah. It's great when that happens.
1: Your most famous designs are often the biggest and most ridiculous, but what are the, just because it's memorable, but what are the designs that you, what is a design that you've created that you're really proud of?
0: I don't even know at this point. I don't really know I've done so many that you just do it and you say, well, that works. Oh, thank God. We got a laugh. Well, you know, and then you go on to the next thing and hope that it's better. But I don't have that. There isn't that particular one. The one that was the most startling was Cher on the cover of Time magazine in her semi see-through dress. At the time, it was like outrageous because Time magazine had political stars and leaders of different countries and all these things on the cover. And all of a sudden, there she was, our little girl, you know. And how did that happen? it's just kind of like, wow, okay. And she was that important at that time. Any girl in this country that had long black hair and a big nose said, everybody tells me I look just like Cher. And you go, oh, honey, no, it's a long way, but go ahead.
1: Now that you're in your 80s, do you think you're better at this than you used to be?
0: No, I don't think I'm better at it. I don't think I'm better. I think I'd be about the same. I think. You know, I might be wrong about that.
1: Have you learned things?
0: I've learned things. Yeah, you learn things. You learn what's flattering, what will look great on them and what will not look great on them. There's always that too, especially if they're a glamour girl of sorts. And some people just can't pull it off the same way.
1: Well, Bob, I'm so grateful for your time. It's so fun to get to talk to you about your incredible work.
0: Well, thank you.
2: Bob Mackie from last year. He passed away just a few weeks ago at the age of 87. The documentary of which he is the subject is called Bob Mackie, Naked Illusion. You can stream it now on HBO Max. It's Bullseye. I'm Jesse Thorne. My next guest this week is the stand-up comic Miss Pat. Pat had an extraordinarily difficult path to success. She was a victim of child sexual abuse. She was a mother at 14. She was incarcerated. To go from those kinds of circumstances to where she is today, a national headliner with TV and movie credits. I mean, I cannot imagine doing it. Could you? But to talk to Miss Pat, just in terms of her life story, it sells her comedy short. She's a genuinely brilliant stand-up, direct and clever and raw. She'll talk about getting bored when her granddaughter talks, chase it with a story about surviving a gunshot, and then finish with a brutal quip about menopause. I'm going to play you a little bit, but this is NPR, and I will have to say that Miss Pat's stand-up is very, very direct and raw. She also has her own show. When we talked in 2024, the Miss Pat Show had just kicked off its fourth season on BET. These days, you can catch all five seasons of the Emmy-nominated program on Paramount Plus. On the Miss Pat Show, she plays a fictionalized version of herself. Her character is a stand-up comic, like Pat. She's also a mother of four, like Pat. Her family has moved from their hometown, Atlanta, to a conservative small town in Indiana. In this clip, Pat is heading back to Indiana after a long tour, and she makes some small talk with the person sitting next to her.
3: Headed home?
4: Yep. Back to Plainfield, Indiana.
3: Oh, that's a nice city.
4: Well, I just moved there. I'm still getting used to it. But if you like white people, tiki torches, and duck, it's a nice city.
3: I'm looking forward to getting home. I miss my children like crazy.
4: They dead?
3: I just miss them. Don't you miss yours?
4: Child, I don't miss the babies by my husband or them grown kids by my baby daddy.
3: Were you out here for work as well?
4: Yep. I'm a comedian. You?
3: I'm a geologist.
4: What?
3: A geologist. I study rocks.
4: Wait a minute. They get white people jobs studying rocks?
1: Miss Pat, welcome to Bullseye. I'm so happy to have you on the show.
5: Thank you for having me.
1: As I was watching a few episodes of the Miss Pat Show, I found myself wondering, are there lines that have been handed to you on Tuesday or whenever you do the read-through for that week where you say to yourself, this is too much?
5: No.
1: Okay.
5: Well, I co-created this show with Jordan E. Cooper, and sometimes he get a little wild, and I'm like, Jordan, I don't think we should do that. So, you know, he want me to do something. And I was like, that's not me. Give it to Tammy Roman. She going to deliver it way better. Sometimes he do get a little crazy, but we're open field over there.
1: It really is. I mean, like, it is the rawest multicam sitcom I've ever seen in its tone. Like, that you just go at everything hard.
5: Yes. We pull the scab off the sore. You know, like network TV, they're just, if they're going to talk about race, it's going to be a little bit because they don't want to, you know, they don't want anybody to think or cry or get upset. With us, we're going to make you go deep. We're going to make you pull those demons out your closet. We're going to make you deal with things that you've been trying not to deal with. So, you know, every season is something crazy with the Miss Pat Show.
1: Okay. This show, the show that ended up on the air on BET Plus, was your sort of third time through developing the show. So what was it that you got to by the end? Well, first of all, congratulations on keeping the ball rolling that whole time.
5: Yes.
1: But what was it that you got to at the end that you weren't able to get to the first two times?
5: Hollywood. I'm not Hollywood. So, you know, a lot of people just want to do stuff because they want to be on TV or they want the money. And I went through two writers before Jordan. And the first one, I let go. The second one, we didn't come up with nothing at Fox Light. So when nothing was developed, I was able to get a third chance, which you don't in Hollywood. So the thing with me is I didn't want to be put out there any kind of way. I wanted to be funny because I'm a stand-up comedian. So I'm funny on stage, so I don't want you to give me no corny show. Now, the cursing in the grown people language came from the co-creator. He was like, he said, the problem y'all having when I hired, he was a 22-year-old kid out of college. He come to tell Fox and he said, the problem that y'all having is y'all want to allow her to be herself. If y'all let this girl be herself, this will be a hit.
1: I love the idea that this dude was 22 years old. He was a playwright.
5: He's a playwright.
1: He was still in college when...
5: when he met me.
1: Yeah.
5: Yeah.
1: And he came to tell them what they were doing wrong.
5: We both did because we had never developed anything. He had a play that just went to like the public in New York. And so, and Lee Daniel found him and was telling them all of this stuff. And I said, look, Jordan, I'm going to be honest with you. This is Hollywood. They all lie. Nobody's going to tell you the truth. I said, I'm the only person going to tell you the truth. I said, they're not going to give you this job. Every day I'm interviewing for writers. I say, let's go off and write something together. Don't put your name on it, which was very tricky because so many people can get their stuff stolen. I said, don't put your name on it. I'm going to give it to Lee. If they don't like it, then they'll say I tried.
1: Why did you decide to do that with him and not with somebody else?
5: Because he listened to me. The other writers wouldn't listen. They wanted to create their own version of me when I'm sitting here in your face. I'm not dead. I'm not make-believe. You had the originality in your face. He didn't mind taking pieces of my life. This dude studied me so much that he knew how Miss Pat was going to say things. And in the midst of all, he taught me a lot about writing, and I taught him a lot about comedy. Because sometimes he would come to me, and I'd be like, that joke already been done. That's a little hacky. I said, think outside the box when you're writing comedy. Think about creating something somebody never heard. And I remember when we was writing the pilot, he said, what you think about this? I said, what? He said, quiet. I said, what the hell is quiet? Fire before you quit. And I hollered. And I said, see, that's comedy. And that was one of the things that stuck out in the first season of the Miss Pat Show. And then the great part about him, he likes to go deep. He wants to let you know it's okay to cry. And so many people can relate to this because it's like they family. It ain't no just no black family. It ain't no white family. It's everybody got a Miss Pat or know a Miss Pat.
2: It's Bullseye. I'm Jesse Thorne. I'm here with the stand-up comic Miss Pat. The characters on the show are not too far from your actual real life. You have a sweet husband in real life. You have a sweet husband on the show. They kind of look alike, at least per the picture that I only saw a little picture of your real life husband and a big pretend husband on the screen, but they kind of look alike. And but like these characters are pretty close to your life. So what were the guidances that you had to make in the writing process? What were the things that felt true or false?
5: When me and Jordan created the pilot, he knew my family because we had spent a lot of time on the phone, like we still do to this day. We talked a lot. And so I broke down each person in my family. And one thing I told him, I said, you can't just make me funny because that's not real to who I am. I said, my whole family is funny. You know, we rag on each other. We talk about each other. We have fun. And nothing hurts anybody's feelings. So I said, everybody got to be funny or somewhat. Everybody need an identity. I said, don't just put me here as a star and make me the star of this show and everybody depending on me to deliver every joke. I said, no, because that wouldn't be real to who I am. I said, so therefore, we got to spread it around. And so I just described every character to him. And he created it.
1: What's the story that you brought to the writer's room that ended up on the screen?
5: Everything you see, dang me, from that first episode.
1: Pat, what's an example? Let's have an example.
5: Moving to Plainfield, Indiana, the pilot. That was all my stand-up. The first season was all my stand-up. I couldn't use it no more because we had wrote it all into a sitcom. Dang near every episode was my stand-up. So, you know, honestly, I tell people all the time, over 90-some percent, I'd say 98% of the show is based off my real life.
1: You were about 30 when you started doing stand-up. What got you on stage?
5: I'm a convicted felon, confined no job, trip to the welfare office, caseworker told me I was funny, and I tried it out, and I was like, hey, this is easy right here.
1: I believe all of it except for the last part.
5: What? It's easy?
1: Yeah.
5: Well, I got up and I told stories about my brother being a fat cat burglar, and people laughed. And I was like, this stand up? I was like, oh, this just telling your business. And then people was telling me that I was a storyteller. So I started to dive into Richard Pryor and Bill Cosby and then Bernie Mac. And I just listened to them on how they delivered a story. And I was like, I want to be a combination.
1: One of the stories in your book that is the most touching is a teacher who cared for you. And when I say cared for you, like helped you get cleaned up and stuff, like physically cleaned up.
5: Yeah, it's true. I was third or fourth grade English Avenue Elementary. I would come to school smelly and dirty clothes because my mama didn't get up and get us ready. We didn't get to experience that. Yeah, you get up and got yourself ready. You know you got to be in school. You walk to school, cold in your eye, dirty. And what she would do is she would take me in the bathroom and, you know, allow me to wash myself up, brush my teeth, and comb my hair so I wouldn't get picked on. And it stuck with me. And she gave me something my mama couldn't have never gave me because nobody ever gave it to my mom. And she said, you can do and be anything in this world you want to be. All you got to do is dream. And boy, did I dream.
2: 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Which one was it? 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
2: Welcome back to Bullseye. I'm Jesse Thorne. My guest is stand-up comic Miss Pat. She co-created and stars in the sitcom The Miss Pat Show. You can catch all five seasons of it these days on Paramount Plus. Miss Pat and I talked in 2024. Let's get back into our conversation. I want to play this record that came up in an interview I read with you. It's one of my favorite songs, so always glad to get a chance to hear it. I was hoping you could tell me what it meant.

0: It's Outkast and Goody Mom.
1: Yes, it is. When Outkast first came out, hottest group out of Atlanta, and me and my husband was together, and so I immediately wanted to play the victim. Oh, I was handed a bad life, because that's what I saw my mama do. So I started the same thing. Well, I'm a convicted felon. I'm never going to be nothing. And I wanted people to feel sorry for me. And because I started to feel sorry for myself. Here I am trying to get my life back together. I'm only good enough to, you know, work at Walmart, which is $4 at the time back in the 90s. And I know I wasn't going anywhere in life. So I did what most people do when life kick them in the butt and they don't want to work. They step out of that hole. I started to feel sorry for myself.
0: And not unreasonably, Pat, like when you have a felony, it's really hard to get your life together.
1: I couldn't. You know, and
0: like
1: that's
0: it is rigged against you. You know what I mean?
1: And everywhere I went, people said no. And I remember, I never really thought about suicide, but one time, and when I became a medical assistant, and I just knew I had my life on the right track. Nobody would hire me because I was a convicted felon. And my mind was like, you just run into the wall and end it. And I was, that's the only time I can say I was really depressed. And so my husband was going to his construction job one day. And he said, why don't you listen to this cassette play? It was a cassette. And I said, for what? He said, listen to this. Just listen to it and tell me what you think. And it was Outkast. Get up and get out and get something. Don't let the days of your life go by. And that woke something up in me.
0: What did you do when you decided to get up, get out and get something? What was that?
1: I got my GED. I went to work at Walmart, Target. I started a vending thing at the Dome, which put money in my pocket. And I just stopped feeling sorry for myself. I stopped being a people pleaser. That's what I stopped doing. You know, that song made me realize my biggest problem was I didn't love myself. And when you don't love yourself, you can't love nobody else. Because if you take care of yourself, then you can take care of others. But when you put others before you, you're breaking yourself. So I started to love myself. I was always told, putting all this makeup, I got better skin now, but I was had acne really bad. So all of these demons and all this stuff, I did an episode about it this year on the Miss Pat Show. All of this ugly stuff, my mom, you're so ugly. My sister was brown-skinned. What we in the hood, we call paper bag brown. That's like gorgeous. And my sister's on crack now. She was so pretty with wavy kind of hair. I remember going to a pool with her. Everybody looking at her. I had this big cut on my navel. We both had nice figure. We was young girls, but she was my mother favorite. And I would get called ugly and I had acne really bad. And I really wasn't fat, but I would get called fat. And I was never told I was pretty.
0: You were talking about by your mom?
1: Yes. Everybody. But my sister was beautiful. She and I used to say, I wish I looked like her. And she was my mother's favorite. I felt the ugly she called me. The nappy head she called me. You ain't good enough. And I'm 52 and I still fight those demons. And it drives me. It's like I'm out here fighting against somebody that don't even exist no more. My mama dead and gone, been dead for over 30 years. But I still hear her voice sometime.
2: I'm Jesse Thorne. You're listening to Bullseye. I'm talking with comic and sitcom star Miss Pat.
0: You're talking about getting your GED and kind of getting your life on track with support from your husband in your early mid-20s. You kind of got your life on track. You had a real job when you started doing stand-up. What was it like to tell your husband, this person who was like the one person who had really been in your corner when you really needed somebody to be in your corner and support you through going from felon and mid-teen mom into relatively stable, responsible adult? Oh, so here's what I'm thinking, Hubs. I'm going to focus on stand-up comedy now.
1: At the time, we was both working at General Motors. And so I went over and worked with Ford. And those company was hard to get on to. But I had a friend at unemployment office that got me on. Then he got on and my niece got on. And so I left and went to Ford. He was like, he had it all planned out. He said, we making over $2,000 each week. We making all of this money and da da. And I said, I had started playing around with open mic. And I said, that ain't for me. And he was like, what you mean that ain't for you? And I said, this is for me. I know what's for me. I had started open mic. And he was like, you don't make no money over there. I said, I'm telling you, it's something here. And he was so mad because I would take his credit cards and fly places to do open mic.
0: When you say take his credit cards, do you mean request that you borrow his credit cards?
1: Sometimes I would steal them. Sometimes I would steal his credit card and we would argue. We had so many bad financial problems. And, you know, we couldn't pay a card off like we do today. And he was like, you're not a comedian. And he always tell me, he didn't say this. He said, don't nobody hear that chicken house crap you saying. And I said, I'm going to remind you, said that you told me that. I'm going to play the Fox Theater and you're going to be sitting next to my baby daddy. I've never played the Fox Theater, but I've done well in Atlanta. And he didn't understand it. My husband couldn't understand, you know, why not just go by life like society say, you get a job, you stay on your job 30 years and you mind your business. I wanted more. And I said, I had my son and he was 1 year old and my husband, we went through the temp program. My husband got hired. I told him, I said, you're going to retire before you do 30 years. I'm going to get you out of here. When General Motors moved us from Atlanta to Indiana, I had to work harder. I said, I do not want to die in this place. I want to be back home where I love Atlanta. I don't want to live here. I spent 15 years there and I worked my tail off to get out of here. And I told my husband, when I got the show, I said, I'm going to retire you. And I went to him when I got a second season. I said, we cool. You can retire. And he wouldn't retire. And so we was having some problems in our marriage. And I gave him a counseling number there who saved my friend marriage. And I said, call this man because you headed for divorce. And he called him. And the problem with my husband was so rooted in old school way of taking care of your family like his daddy. And with the money I was making, he was no longer head of the household. So he felt like I didn't need him anymore. And so we go to counseling. He tells the counselor, he said, well, she don't need me anymore. I said, do you think I spent 30 something years with you for you just take care of me? You just going to walk away after everything you helped me build? And about 2 months later, he came to me, he said, I'm going to retire. And he had to be scared because he left his pension. He retired early. He don't get nothing now. And I said, I promise you, I got you. Because for so many years, you had me. And he's probably the first person in my life that believed in me. And he stuck there when so many people thought he should have left.
2: It's Bullseye. I'm Jesse Thorne. My guest is comic Miss Pat.
0: Let's hear a little bit of comedy from my guest, Miss Pat. As she said, her act is full of stories. Some of them are dark and unbelievable. Some of them are just unbelievable, like this one about a former president.
1: Oh, God.
3: I got my first job working at McDonald's. And I'm doing like most people do in my neighborhood when they get their very first job working at McDonald's. I'm stealing $100 a day out of the register. I had just stole $100 and in walked this white dude with a plug in his ear, scared the shit out of me. I'm thinking like, holy shit, they done caught me stealing, I'm going back to jail. 2 seconds later, he said, it's clear, send him in. In walked former President Jimmy Carter. Now, I remember his face from my social studies book, but I couldn't remember his name for He get to my register and I do the most ghetto crap ever. I look at Jimmy Carter and I say, where the f- I know you from?
1: That is such a true story. And what was crazy, the boy on the grill told, that's president, former Jimmy Carter. And we got his autograph. I never kept it, but I called my husband and I was like, I met that N-word Jimmy Carter. And he was like, please don't tell me you said that. I said, yeah. And I told him, I said, your stuff is free, Mr. President. I still remember what he ordered. A side salad, a water, and a cheeseburger.
0: When you started playing clubs, what kind of clubs did you play?
1: I started in Atlanta, so I started on the urban market, on the urban side, real heavy. And then I moved to Indianapolis, and there was no black or white. It was just clubs. And so I had to dive into what most people consider mainstream, which was really hard in the beginning for me. I didn't really have to change my act. It was the club owner that gave me hell there. He thought I was really ghetto. He thought his white audience would never understand the struggle I've been through in life. And he just tried to beat me down.
0: And when there's, I mean, like one of the things, like I grew up in San Francisco, and even like in San Francisco where there were a few clubs, for comics that I knew, such a huge part of their life was managing their relationship with whatever one club was the one that was willing to give them some time, like regularly, so that they could work, because they need to work on their material, even if they were going to go on the road and make their money on the road. And like in a place where there's one club or two clubs, like the fewer clubs there are, the more dependent you are on whatever weirdo it is in that place that decided to run a stand-up comedy club.
1: You know, he tried so many. We did an episode about him too, but he tried so many times to run me away. And I used to tell my co-host of my podcast called The Pat Now, I would tell him, I said, I would have been beat him up 10 years ago. I said, but he got something that I need, which is a stage. And I said, what I'm not going to do is let him ruin this opportunity for me. You know, he would do stuff like tell me to come up there to go up and wouldn't let me go up and just all kind of mean things. But I always kept my cool. Thank you. You know, and I would go out to the car and cry because, you know, when I left Atlanta, I kind of had a name and I was, you know, could get up anywhere. But then I got to Indianapolis or Indiana and this dude treated me like trash. But one thing I know about life, you can't hold somebody back when God got something for them.
0: Going into that situation, did you know you could put your act over to crowds of white college kids already?
1: Let me tell you something. I ain't never changed my act for nobody. I'm me. My struggle, where I come from, is me. I'm never going to try to change who I am for white, black, Indian. No, I'm me. And I'm going to always stay me. You either come into my world or you stand outside the door. I don't know how to be nothing else. All I did was be funny and told my story. Either you get it or you don't. And my crowd today is very diverse. And people ask me, how you get white people? I say, no such thing as how you get white people. How do I tell a good story that make everybody interested? Because I live the interesting life.
0: Well, Pat, I'm so grateful for your time. And thanks for coming in and talk to me. And your show is so funny. I was really glad I got to watch it.
1: Thank you, and please continue to watch it. We got nominated for an Emmy twice, and this is the first nomination for BET or BET Plus ever in the history.
0: I heard that. That is wild. Congratulations on that. Miss Pat from 2024. Catch her on The Miss Pat Show on Paramount Plus. A very fun show. Look out for season 6 later this year. That's the end of another episode of Bullseye. Bullseye, recorded at Maximum Fun World Headquarters in the historic Jewelry District of downtown Los Angeles, as well as at my home in the hills of Berkeley, California. Yesterday, I saw a bobcat. Don't see those in Lincoln Heights. Our show is produced by Speaking Into Microphones. Our senior producer, Kevin Ferguson. Our producers, Jesus Ambrosio and Richard Roby. Our video producer, Daniel Spear. We get booking help on Bullseye from Mara Davis. Our interstitial music comes from our friend Dan Wally, also known as DJW. 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It's called Huddle Formation. Thanks to the Go Team. 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
8: Swamp Dog turned 84 years old this year, which is more than six decades older than he thought he'd ever be, thanks to an early experience at his Catholic school as a kid.
9: The nun there, Sister Gervais, she spanked me out in the hallway, and she said, "Mr. Williams, you're not going to live to be 21.
8: That encounter led to Swamp Dog's lifelong preoccupation with death and mortality, something that you can hear on his new album, Swamp Dog Contemplates the Afterlife. Coming up, Swamp Dog talks about that album, about his long, weird music career, and how performing has always helped him overcome fear.
9: Once I get out there and it's grooving, I lose all of that.
8: Swamp Dog, today. I'm Raina Duras, and this is World Cafe.

Al Green, funny how time slips away on World Cafe. Al Green, an old standby for wedding playlists. Country soul, cult hero, Swamp Dog, maybe not so much, but my husband did put this song on our wedding playlist. I'll be talking to Swamp Dog later this hour, but right now, here's one from his debut album, Total Destruction to Your Mind. This is Synthetic World.

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0: Hey, I'm Raina Duris. This is World Cafe. There is no one quite like Swamp Dog. I mean, first, there's his career. He started recording music when he was just 12 years old as Little Jerry, short for his given name, Jerry Williams Jr. From there, he released a few singles with a bit of success, went on to write songs for other people, and became a producer at Atlantic Records. He made a major impact on country, soul, and R&B even before he became Swamp Dog in 1970. The story goes that Swamp Dog was born out of a life-changing psychedelic experience. But as Swamp Dog, he was able to truly be himself in his music, in all his weird, satirical, very funny, and sometimes subversive glory, while still rooted in the Southern soul he loves. Starting with his debut album, Total Destruction to Your Mind, in 1970, Swamp Dog built a cult following over the last half century and is now seen as something of a legend. And today, he joins me to talk about his long, strange career, as well as his new album, Swamp Dog Contemplates the Afterlife, which sees the 84-year-old exploring mortality and death in a way that only Swamp Dog can. This is one of my favorite conversations I've ever had on this show, so stick around. It starts in just a minute. First, from Swamp Dog,

0: From his new album, Swamp Dog Contemplates the Afterlife. That is Swamp Dog Searching for Heaven. This is World Cafe. I'm Raina Duris. I'm so happy to have Swamp Dog on the show today. Swamp Dog, welcome to World Cafe.
1: Thank you. I appreciate you letting me come to the cafe.
0: Yeah, welcome. It's so good to have you. This record is so great. I'm excited to talk to you about it. It's true that a lot of the songs are about death or thinking about death and dying, but when you listen to this album, it doesn't feel sad, really, or mournful. I mean, there's a couple songs, like there might be a song here and there where it's sadder, but it feels like there's a lot of joy in here.
1: Yeah, it is, because I didn't mean for it to be any other way. You know, it's just that I think about death a lot.
0: Mm-hmm.
1: I don't know why, I can't do nothing about it.
0: Have you always been like that? Have you always thought about death a lot?
1: Only when I was in grade school, The nun there, Sister Gervais, she spanked me out in the hallway and told me, she said, "Marnie, I'm 6 years old." She said, "Mr. Williams, you're not going to live to be 21. Now, here I am being raised up in a Catholic environment, and I believe that the priest knows Christ personally.
0: Right.
1: And the only way I can get a message to Christ is to tell the priest. And the priest is backing everything that those old crazy nuns were saying. And I had no choice but to believe what she was saying. I think it stayed with me all my life, except I was able to shake it off when I was living in Miami at the time. It was the day before my birthday, my 21st birthday. I threw a party, a whole thing, but I didn't give it a theme. Nobody knew what it was except, you know, let's get together. And a hell of a relief came over me after midnight.
0: You made it.
1: Yeah. But it just goes to show you, I mean, she mocked me. Because I believed she knew what she was talking about. I wanted to be a priest, believe it or not. But I'll never forget Sister Gervais.
0: So when you play, you know, coming back to this record and how much joy there is on it, how do you feel when you're playing music? Does anxiety go away?
1: Tell you something. I've had stage fright ever since I was 5 or 6 years old.
0: Really?
1: But once I get out there and it's grooving, I lose all of that. And that's what happens now. I can be on the way to a gig and I'll be saying to myself, maybe the place will burn down before I get there. You know, it's,
0: yeah.
1: I don't need that because I need the payday. You know,
0: but I hear you. It's like sometimes you're like, I hope I don't have to do this thing. It is looming in front of me.
1: Right.
0: Yeah.
1: Right.
0: If you're just joining us, I'm talking to Swamp Dog on World Cafe. I want to talk about another song, and we're going to hear the song Waka Waka Waka, which features your old songwriting and production partner, Gary U.S. Bonds. And I know you guys wrote a bunch together back in the 70s when you worked at Atlantic Records. You guys were good friends. You moved into the Four Seasons together in a suite at one point. Could you paint the picture for us and tell us about those early days working with Gary?
1: Well, first of all, it was super fun working with him. We parted together, we worked together, and his thoughts were right on cue as my thoughts. We could, and we still can, write songs about women and for women without a problem because we can think like a woman. I was raised by women, strong women, same as he was.
0: Yeah. Did you have women say to you guys, hey, you really get this? You really understand?
1: Yeah.
0: Yeah.
1: Yeah.
0: So you guys had, you were great friends. You were working together. You could kind of almost read each other's minds musically in a way. And then you had a falling out. When did that happen?
1: We didn't really fall out. We just kind of stopped being in touch with each other. It was strange. I have a idea of what happened, and it really didn't involve. Well, it's difficult for me to say.
0: Mm.
1: I loved the guy then, and I love him now.
0: Yeah. So, but it was decades that you kind of didn't really talk. And then the producer, one of the people you worked with on this album, Steve Greenberg, he suggested bringing in Gary U.S. Bonds for a song. What was your initial reaction when he suggested that?
1: I was elated because over the years, I'd been trying to figure how to get back together with him and clean out the things that's under the rug, you know? So I was happy about it.
0: Was it easy to get back into the groove together when you...
1: No, because I know his groove and he knows mine.
0: Yeah.
1: Yeah.
0: Yeah.
1: So this song is almost like I had written it for him.
0: Let's hear it. This is Swamp Dog, Waka Waka Waka featuring Gary U.S. Bonds on World Cafe.

0: From Swamp Dog's new album, Swamp Dog Contemplates the Afterlife. That was Waka Waka Waka featuring Gary U.S. Bonds. I'm Raina Duras hanging out with Swamp Dog today. So you and Gary wrote lots of songs together, including She's All I Got, which became a hit for the country singer Johnny Paycheck in 1972. Yeah. That was a number one country record. It was nominated for a country music award. And you had lots of successful songs, but this was like early 70s in Nashville. You're a black songwriter and producer, and even with all the success, it didn't always maybe feel like you were treated as the success that you were. Could you tell us what happened when you actually went to the Country Music Awards?
1: Well, first of all, most people didn't know we were black. When we went to the Ryan Auditorium, we pulled up in a big old stretch limo, and we had on tuxedos and so forth, and wives were dressed to the nine with their big gowns. And the people in the kitchen, which were all black, ran out to the limo and escorted us in through the kitchen because they thought we were help and they didn't want us to lose our job nor make things bad for them by going through the front. So anyway, we just kept going until we got to, well, to our seats. And it was rumored among some of the people that knew what was going on that She's All I Got was going to get it. But when they, Glenn Campbell, who's the host, and the people up there, they looked at the card, and all of a sudden it was just a moment. And so that's when a Fleshman's mayonnaise jar jumped up on the screen and they started selling mayonnaise. But they went to the back. So when he came back, they announced that the award was going to Donna Fargo, Happiest Girl in the USA. Now, what I'm saying can't be proven. And I wouldn't want to prove it because, let me tell you, she was in a wheelchair. And she was a beautiful lady. She has this disease that was just eating her body away. And here we are, young and full of vigor and vinegar and all everything else. She should have gotten it. Yeah. And we congratulated her, we hugged her, and we meant it. It was her time to have it. Mm-hmm. But the way it was done, I don't think it would have gone to Donna if it had been white writers. Yeah. Of She's All I Got.
0: You're listening to my conversation with Swamp Dog. He has a new album called Swamp Dog Contemplates the Afterlife. After a quick break, he talks about working with John Prine on World Cafe.
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3: I'm Jeremy Hobson. New Hampshire's Senate race to replace the retiring Democrat Gene Shaheen is shaping up to be a close one. It's a rare state where Republicans feel they have a chance to flip the seat. But the headwinds of high gas prices and an unpopular president exist in the Granite State just like everywhere else. So we'll be broadcasting from Portsmouth, New Hampshire with a panel of top political analysts to hear from voters about what's at stake for them. 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
0: Welcome back to World Cafe. I'm Raina Duras, and today my guest is the one and only Swamp Dog. I think it was during your time at Atlantic when you met John Prine, right? He was signed to the label, and
1: right.
0: Atlantic wanted to drop him, but you wanted to convince them to keep him. What are your earliest memories of John Prine?
1: Well, he was always a slow talker. He was genuine. He never did change. He was genuine, and he was a great writer, just as good as Dylan and some others. But I guess he has been compared lately since his death. And when he and his manager came to my office, he had just put out Sam Stone. And when they played it for me, I thought it was one of the greatest songs I'd ever heard in my life. I said, this is it. And it was hidden on the money because

0: What was it about that song and the way he wrote that song that really got you, that you loved so much?
1: It was truth from beginning to end. I mean, and it actually told the story of a good person, mind and body, being sent away, at least, to fight for something that they didn't even know what they were fighting for. And how this person comes back, mind is gone, maybe been wounded, and the unfairness of it, the way that they were treated once they got back, all of that is in that song. And Atlantic had given me a list of artists that they were going to drop. And the thing was, if I wanted to produce the artist, then they would give him a 6-month extension. Well, with John, I didn't cross his name out for one reason. I didn't see where he fit in with what I'm supposed to be doing. You know, you sent me a country/folk singer, but what I value most now and did then is a hell of a songwriter. Like, you don't turn Irving Berlin down because he can't sing.
0: Yeah.
1: You know, any of those greats. And he and I, we had drinks together off and on for a year or two. And I talked to him a couple of times in Nashville and I was in New York. And we just liked each other. I think he's great.
0: A few years ago, right before John Prine passed away, you did record with him.
1: Yeah, we did, I think, 3 songs together.
0: Yeah. What was that day like in the studio?
1: I was in awe of John from where I was standing, how orderly his life was, his music, how his creativity flowed. When I asked him if we could do a duet, I didn't expect a right away okay, but he gave it to me, and I cherished that time.
0: Well, on your new album, you've covered his song, Please Don't Bury Me. How did you approach doing your own version of John Prine's Please Don't Bury Me?
1: I do a lot of covers and their own songs that I wish I had written, and their songs that I think are greater than anything I could have written. And I don't record other people's songs unless I feel I can add something to it. Now, what I add might be distracting, but it's what I thought. And I thought I could do Please Don't Bury Me in a way that John would approve of it, would like, and not bastardize it. That's kind of how I feel. I don't particularly want to be chopped up, but all of the rest is cool.
0: Well, we'll come back and we'll keep on talking. But right now, on World Cafe, here's

0: back.
1: Swamp Dog with Please Don't Bury Me, a cover of John Prine. That's from his new album, Swamp Dog Contemplates the Afterlife. On World Cafe, I'm Rena Duris, and I'm talking to Swamp Dog. And that song, you know, even though it's about dying, it is funny. This kind of goes back to some of the stuff we were talking about at the near the beginning of this interview. You've always had a real sense of humor in your music and in your album titles and in the visuals that you use. How does having that sense of humor serve you? Like, does it help you confront more difficult things? Does it help you express yourself in a different way? Why is it something that you're so drawn to?
2: Well, you just said it all, but I don't like being serious all the time. I don't like being around people who everything is serious, you know. And I'm not like that. I don't want to be like that. And I joke a lot, and sometimes I say things that could hurt a person's feelings, but I'll apologize, because sometimes you can get on a roll and you start saying things before you give them any real thought. But I try not to hurt people's feelings and so forth, mainly because I don't want mine hurt. You know, I follow the rules unless they just become too crazy.
1: Have you ever had an idea where you were like, you know what, this is too silly. We can't do this.
2: I kind of thought that, but that's when I got dropped from Elektra Records for writing God Bless America for What, you know? And they didn't care for that. And also I was campaigning for the soldiers to come home, and I was out there with Jane Fonda, and she was like really against the war. I was part of that Free the Army movement and said a lot of things that people started seeing me as a subversive.
1: My guest is Swamp Dog. His new album is Swamp Dog Contemplates the Afterlife. Coming back to maybe some of the things that you're singing about on this album and that idea of contemplating the afterlife, how much do you think about your legacy? Like, what do you want your legacy to be? How do you want people to talk about Swamp Dog?
2: That Swamp Dog was a damn good writer, songwriter. I introduced a few things. Take, for instance, when I was with Atlantic, there was a song I did called You Are the Circus, I Am the Clown. And the intro, due to the fact it was a circus, I rented a calliope. And that's how it starts off.

0: everybody's playlist. I had a line in there. I took another chance. The girl is talking about how bad she's been treated. And she just comes right out and says, you don't give a damn about me at all. The first week it was out, record sold like 30,000. King Curtis and Henry Allen, that's his name. Henry Allen, they called me and they says, you're going to have to go back in the studio because there's a couple of program directors who don't want to play Damn. So we went through about a 3-hour meeting about Damn and Darn. And so it made me go back in the studio and say, you don't give a darn about me at all. A darn.
1: Doesn't really have the same effect.
0: You'll let your 2-year-old say darn. You know, darn it, Mom. I just, and the record didn't sell another 10,000 after that. It was headed. It was going. Plus, the group had already been a big group under another name, Sand Pebbles. They had sang Never My Love, which was big. And so to keep with the Sand Pebbles thing, they became Seed and the Shells, like seashells. You know?
1: Yeah. The moral of the story is we should always listen to Swamp Dog because he will give you, he's right, and he will give you a number one record.
0: Well, not always, but I'll get you to number two. I believe in what I do. I got a major project going now.
1: Okay, good, because, you know, I'm glad that there's more coming because the last song on the album is called Final Approach. It's my favorite song on the record. I love it. You have a line in there where you sing about how you're happier than you've ever been. I am curious about you. What are the things that are making you happy right now?
0: My personal relationships and being on the road, singing and drawing big crowds at my age. I feel I'm super blessed, super lucky. God might have made a mistake, but now he's too ashamed to admit it. So, because he don't do wrong, right?
1: This is Final Approach.

0: Swamp Dogg, final approach on World Cafe. It's from his new album, Swamp Dogg Contemplates the Afterlife. That album is out now. Thank you so, so much for spending this time with me today, Swamp Dogg. This has been so fun.
1: Thank you.
0: Swamp Dogg, what a guy. I've been doing this job for a little while, but I was genuinely starstruck for that one. Thank you so much to World Cafe producer Miguel Perez for his work on that session. Thank you as well to all of our affiliate stations across the country who bring this show to you. We produce it at WXPN at the University of Pennsylvania in Philadelphia. I'm Raina Duris. 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
0: The Americana Honors and Awards were held earlier this month in Nashville. Coming up this hour, you'll hear a live World Cafe recording from the artist who won Artist of the Year.
6: Don't try to fix it when you break my heart. 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
0: Plus, you'll hear one of the other nominees in that Americana Artist of the Year category doing a new cover of this Canadian 90s song.

They went on their first U.S. tour in 15 years this summer, and that was on the set list. Keep Feeling Fascination from the Human League. That song came out in 1983, but the first time I really remember hearing it was on one of the radio stations in the video game Grand Theft Auto Vice City. Crashed a lot of cars to that song. Here's a band who basically never stopped touring since they started just over a decade ago. They're called Goose, Your Direction on World Cafe.

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1: 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Long before supermarkets lined our streets, the people of Southern Nevada relied on the land for nourishment. 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
2: You are about to be treated to a live performance from the artist who I think you could say took the top prize at this year's Americana Music Honors and Awards. I'm Raina Duris. This is live from the archives on World Cafe. The Americana Awards happened in Nashville on September 16th, and the nominee list for the Artist of the Year category was stacked. And stacked with friends of the cafe. You had Brandi Carlile, Charlie Crockett, Marco Price, Jesse Wells. They were all up for it. But the winner was your next artist, who visited last spring to talk about her latest album, So Long, Little Miss Sunshine. And here is one of the songs she performed during that session. Americana's Artist of the Year for 2026. It's Molly Tuttle. That's Gonna Leave a Mark, live for World Cafe.

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1: Recorded for World Cafe, Jason Isbell performing Stockholm. You heard that for live from the archives today. It's a new one from Remy Wolf. It's called Bottle.

0: Music from Julia Jacklin there. That was Get Away From Me, I Think I'll Love You Soon. An Americana singer who is also really good at Canadiana. Next on World Cafe.
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0: Hope you're having a good one. I'm Rena Duras with you here on World Cafe, and your next artist is one of the biggest stars in Americana music. But between her work with Joni Mitchell and this cover that you're about to hear, Brandi Carlile has also become a pro at covering Canadian female songwriters with extremely unique voices. She recorded this live at Newport back in July. It's Brandi Carlile covering Alanis Morissette's Uninvited.

0: This episode of Assignment was presented by me, Antonia Bolingbroke-Kent. The producer was Alex Last.
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8: The human body is made up of bones, muscles, blood, and organs. But there's another world hidden in the spaces in between them. A vast, watery landscape flowing through us, carrying nutrients, delivering messages, and connecting up the separate parts of us into one cohesive whole. It's called the interstitium, and scientists are only just beginning to understand.

0: 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We're on a mission to inform, educate, and inspire a growing audience. To make that happen, we need you to do something extraordinary. Donate. Your dollars will be transformed into trustworthy news, compelling stories, and so much more. Thank you.
1: Week and a half starts settling into this idea that, okay, it's going to be for a swap, being held in the conditions of Lefortovo prison in Moscow, which is this really isolating experience. You only have one cellmate. You're moved around without seeing any other prisoners. That really wears on you psychologically, but I was allowed to sleep. The food was fine. I'm being treated okay, so I sort of settle in. But prison's a black box for everybody else around. Your loved ones are worried about you, your colleagues. And so I thought of that appearance as a way to show people I was doing okay and give them a sense of belief, you know, and calm around it. And I also wanted to smile as much as I could, but really, you know, more than a smile, I guess a smirk, because I wanted to show people this kind of defiance. All of us understood, all of us are in on the joke in a way. We know that this is a fabricated case. And so if this is a game of theater, let's not let them have it play out the way they want it to.
2: And then you had this period of time, this 3 weeks where you knew that the swap was going to happen. When it comes, what is that moment like?
1: It's a bit of an overwhelming feeling because you're so used to being an institutionalized person that you're sort of scared of getting out into the real world. And then those 3 weeks until the swap happens is excruciating because now every day is painfully long. You're just hoping that that swap is going to happen tomorrow. And then when it takes place, I mean, it's just pure joy. I don't think I've ever experienced joy like that before.
2: And what about the days and weeks afterwards, where suddenly you're back in your normal life in many ways, but everything's changed?
1: Yeah, and then, you know, the joy fades, the adrenaline subsides, and you're faced with the reality of having returned to normal life again. You know, if you're overwhelmed by the sights and sounds. I would freeze and have panic attacks from crowds of people. In prison, I'd made this decision to sort of go through it stoically. I thought that if I ever let myself break down into tears in prison, you know, everything would collapse and I wouldn't be able to deal with it anymore. And so that all started flowing out once I was outside. So I had to get therapists. I worked with psychiatrists who dealt with PTSD, and we worked on that for 6 months. And, you know, doing this book is a kind of product that I think is therapy in a way. You know, it's both personal and what I want for public consumption at the same time. For the public, it memorializes not just my story, but this period in Russian history. And on a personal level, you're sort of looking at this traumatic event and having to process it, having to speak about it. So now looking at it from a couple of years later, it feels like any old experience in a way. It informs your daily life, but it's not something you think about consciously.
3: And that was journalist Evan Gershkovich talking there to Anna Foster. And his book is called This Cursed Beautiful Land, A Russian Story. That's it from the newsroom.
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7: This is the BBC World Service, and on to the news, the global story. An incident at a British airbase used by the United States for its operations in Iran is becoming more confusing by the day. Five men were arrested in a counter-terror probe on Sunday before being released on police bail on Monday. What's going on? Join me, Tristan Redman, in 2 minutes.
8: BBC News with Caroline Nichols. Large numbers of Israeli settlers have attacked a Palestinian village in the occupied West Bank, thwarting the return of a family who'd been forced to leave their home. The family had fled after months of harassment and attacks by settlers. Estonia has accused the Russian security services of sabotage after an arson attack on a defence company which supplies unmanned vehicles to Ukraine. The Kremlin

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3: Live from NPR News in Washington, I'm Dave Mattingly. Police in Britain say five men arrested on terrorism and explosive charges have been released on bail. The suspects, identified as British nationals in their 20s, were arrested near a Royal Air Force base used by U.S. forces in the war with Iran. Investigators are examining possible links to Iran, though the Iranian embassy in London denies any involvement. Nick Aldworth is a former detective chief superintendent and national coordinator with Britain's counter-terror police.
4: One of the things that being released on bail can tell me is that these are matters that are being investigated that are not likely to present any ongoing risk of harm to the public at large. So I think we can make a good assumption that these people have been released and there isn't an ongoing threat to the people or around RFF or anywhere else for that matter.
3: He was speaking to NPR's Morning Edition. The governor of Texas is declaring a statewide disaster because of high diesel prices. The move allows Governor Greg Abbott to lift some restrictions on commercial transportation in an effort to lower fuel prices. AAA says diesel is averaging about $6.44 a gallon nationwide. That's about 9 cents below the country's all-time high set a week ago. This is NPR News from Washington. SpaceX says its giant Starship rocket reached orbit for the first time in yesterday's test flight. However, the test was cut short because one of the main engines failed. The 407-foot rocket made three trips around the Earth instead of the six originally scheduled. Starship also released 26 Starlink satellites after its launch from coastal Texas. OpenAI is apologizing after an artificial intelligence agent developed by the company hacked an Australian government website. As Christina Kukula reports, the apology comes as OpenAI delays the release of its latest AI model over safety concerns.
5: In an online post, OpenAI named four instances in which AI agents accessed Australian government

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We're on a mission to inform, educate, and inspire a growing audience. 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Thank you.

0: 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We're on a mission to inform, educate, and inspire a growing audience. To make that happen, we need you to do something extraordinary. Donate. Your dollars will be transformed into trustworthy news, compelling stories, and so much more. Thank you.
1: Interview knowing that they weren't going to grant an interview. No, you know, it was a sort of way of signaling, I am a reporter.
2: Yeah.
1: I've always been a reporter. I'm still going to be a reporter. You can't take that away from me. Mm-hmm. And that's also why I wanted to get back to reporting, because I always felt like if I suddenly go and become somebody else now, then they won. And so I don't know if that sounds rational to most other people, but it does to me.
2: Evan Gershkovich is a journalist with The Wall Street Journal and is the author of This Cursed Beautiful Land. Congratulations on your book, and thank you for being here.
1: Thank you, and thank you so much.
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5: Live from NPR News in Washington, I'm Dave Mattingly. President Trump is raising the stakes in his trade dispute with Canada. Early today, a U.S. ban on nearly $1 billion worth of Canadian imports went into effect. It includes dairy products, alcoholic drinks, and motorcycles. The ban replaces a 50% tariff on those goods. The Trump administration is lowering fuel economy standards for gasoline-powered cars and light trucks sold in the U.S. The Transportation Department and the National Highway Traffic Safety Administration estimate the average standard will be just under 35 miles per gallon in the 2031 model year. Rules under the Biden administration put that number at more than 50 miles per gallon in an effort to address climate change. Here's NPR's Willa Rubin.
6: They say they're doing this to save car buyers money. They say that fuel efficiency technology is expensive. And in their announcement, the administration said that these new standards will trim about $1,300 off the sticker per price of new cars. Automakers praise the move. They say that the new standards are more in line with market realities. EV sales are still a minority of new car sales.
5: Mileage standards were first implemented in the 1970s in response to the country's energy crisis. The governor of Texas has issued a 30-day disaster declaration in an effort to lower diesel prices statewide. This is NPR News. 7 months after the U.S. and Israel launched war with Iran, there's word today that Iran's currency has fallen to a record low. This latest decline comes less than a month after the rial dropped to its previous all-time low. Analysts say the war, which includes an ongoing U.S. naval blockade of Iranian ports, as well as U.S. sanctions, have sent Iran's economy into freefall. Iran's foreign minister says his country is waiting for President Trump to respond to Iran's latest proposal for fully reopening the Strait of Hormuz. Trump rejected Iran's previous offer. Political action committees are spending big bucks on New Hampshire's Senate race. Josh Rogers with New Hampshire Public Radio has more.
7: The race between Democratic Congressman Chris Pappas and former U.S. Senator John E. Sununu is one of a handful that could determine partisan control in Washington. And PACs of all stripes are spending like they know it. Joe Sweeney is a New Hampshire-based political consultant.
8: We're sort of in a slop economy when it comes to the marketing that we're seeing. We're competing for attention for people, and we're just trying to get 3 seconds of their time.
7: GOP-aligned PACs have now spent some $30 million in New Hampshire, while Democratic PACs have spent about $20 million. For NPR News, I'm Josh Rogers in Concord.
5: In early trading on Wall Street, the Dow was down 58 points.

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3: Live from NPR News in Washington, I'm Dave Mattingly. Former special counsel Jack Smith says he stands behind the two criminal cases he brought against President Trump, adding he won't be silenced by continued threats of prosecution. Smith is testifying this morning to members of the Senate Judiciary Committee. U.S. Supreme Court Justice Samuel Alito will not take part in next week's arguments in a case involving climate change. NPR's Carrie Johnson says a court clerk provided no explanation.
4: Environmental organizations and watchdog groups had been pressing Justice Alito to recuse himself from the case, in which Boulder, Colorado, is suing the energy companies Suncor and Exxon over local harms due to climate change. Alito does not own stock in those energy giants, but his financial disclosure says he has investments in Phillips 66 and ConocoPhillips. Consumer Watchdog says the decision to step aside is the right move. Federal judges are required to step aside in cases where their impartiality might reasonably be questioned. But at the Supreme Court, that decision is up to individual justices. Carrie Johnson, NPR News.
3: L.A. Mayor Karen Bass and City Council Member Nithya Raman are scheduled to face off today as the Democratic rivals appear at an election forum sponsored by the Jewish Federation Los Angeles. This is NPR News. The Federal Aviation Administration says it's investigating a software glitch involving some of Boeing's 737 MAX jets. The FAA says the flaw could prompt the jet's automated flight guidance system to disengage during an aborted landing attempt, also known as a go-around. Such a glitch during a missed approach is said to be rare. The state of Florida is suing OpenAI. It's seeking to force the tech company to stop developing AI models without third-party safeguards and approvals. As NPR's John Ruwitch reports, the lawsuit accuses OpenAI and its CEO of rolling out ChatGPT while concealing its risks.
5: In a court filing, Florida Attorney General James Uthmeyer is now seeking a temporary injunction against OpenAI. He posted a video on X explaining what they're asking for.
6: No new model development without independent safety guardrails. No more harvesting children's data. No more calling this product safe, accurate, or reliable.
5: The filing comes after a wave of incidents at OpenAI and other AI companies in which artificial intelligence bots have done things they should not, including escaping test zones and hacking into other companies and government websites. Those incidents have raised alarm about AI potentially escaping human control. OpenAI did not respond immediately to an NPR request for comment. John Ruwitch, NPR News.
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7: My name is Joyce Cordone. I've been in Las Vegas for nearly 27 years, and I have been a KNPR listener since day one. 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
3: Live from NPR News, I'm Lakshmi Singh. Former special counsel Jack Smith is standing by criminal cases he brought against President Trump. He's testifying at a hearing held by the Senate Judiciary Committee where Republicans allege Smith abused his authority in the course of his investigations. Smith struck a defiant tone in his opening remarks this morning. He accused Trump of breaking the law and trying to overturn the results of the 2020 election and of mishandling classified documents. Secretary of State Marco Rubio tells Fox News that a suspect terrorist plot against a British airbase that's used by the U.S. military involved a foreign actor. While Britain investigates, the suspects are out on bail. Nick Aldworth, a leading expert in counterterrorism policing, describes what their release indicates to him.
4: One of the things that being released on bail can tell me is that these are matters that are being investigated that are not likely to present any ongoing risk of harm to the public at large.
3: Iran has denied involvement. Consumer confidence in the U.S. economy is the lowest it has been in more than a decade. Dana Peterson, the chief economist of the conference board that released a survey today, says, quote, the consumer confidence index deteriorated notably in September following two prior months of softening, end quote. Fuel prices and inflation have pushed higher as the U.S. war with Iran has dragged on for 7 months. This is NPR News. The Centers for Disease Control and Prevention's employees in Atlanta say job cuts are harming the agency's work. Jess Mador of member station WABE reports.
5: The CDC lost 30% or more than 3,800 employees between March of 2025 and May of this year, according to the report. That includes hundreds of employees who were terminated, put on administrative leave, or who opted for retirement. The Trump administration has maintained the cuts eliminated waste, fraud, and abuse in the government. In an emailed statement, a spokesperson for the American Federation of Government Employees Union says the job cuts continue and amount to a dismantling of the public health infrastructure designed to respond quickly to threats. For NPR News, I'm Jess Mador in Atlanta.
3: A bill to reform college athletics has cleared its biggest hurdle to date. NPR's Becky Sullivan reports the Protect College Sports Act has passed the Senate by a vote of 77 to 22.
6: Supporters of the bill say it's needed to curtail chaos in college sports, where lawsuits have chipped away at longstanding NCAA rules around amateurism, transfers, and eligibility. The legislation would give the NCAA a limited antitrust exemption in order to restore some of those rules. Critics felt it didn't go far enough to rein in other runaway spending on things like recruiting and facilities and coaching salaries. This was a bipartisan bill with bipartisan opposition. Yeas and nays came from Republicans and Democrats alike.
3: This is NPR.
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0: We have a little Marketplace Tech coming up for you after the break here on Nevada Public Radio. Then we'll get you the last Morning Edition segment of the day, and it'll then be 9 o'clock. We'll move on to 1A at 9. 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
1: Good morning, I'm Leila Fadel. Researchers in Mexico noticed raccoons doing something unusual. They were digging around for discarded paper, getting it wet and shaping it into balls. They passed the ball from one paw to the other and even taught their family how to make their own. The researchers say this is the first documented evidence of raccoons making and playing with toys. So for these raccoons, trash isn't just for lunch, it's recess too. It's Morning Edition.
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3: Content creator Manny Marotta has gone viral in recent weeks for his X feed recounting the news of 25 years ago as if it's happening now. His minute-by-minute account of the events of September 2001 attracted hundreds of thousands of new followers. And the 27-year-old is also tweeting day-by-day accounts from 50 and 100 years ago as well. Manny Marotta tells us it's become a time-consuming hobby alongside his job as a law clerk for a nonprofit.
5: I've been pleasantly surprised by the amount of attention and popularity that it's gotten, especially from elder millennials and people who do feel nostalgic about that era. And so I want to bring to them both a sense of remembrance and a sense of remembrance for people who are Gen Z, maybe, who don't know about that time and who never lived through it and who now get to experience it as somebody from that era did get to experience it.
3: So you're running these three accounts simultaneously. How does this work? Like, how does the mechanics work?
5: I do everything manually. I don't believe in scheduling nor automation. So I do my research every morning. When I wake up in the morning, I read the newspapers from 100 years ago and from 50 years ago. And then I go on the Wayback Machine for 25 years ago. And I read news articles from CNN, AP, Reuters, the main wires. And I do about 10, 15, 20 stories each day that sort of highlight the general attitude at the time. We're doing more stories on the aftermath of 9/11, plus of the Pope's visit to Kazakhstan, new church opens, general pop culture stories mixed with the aftermath of September 11th at this point.
3: So you started these projects back when Twitter was Twitter before X, kind of a different vibe. But what made this platform a fit for what you wanted to do?
5: So everybody follows the news in real time on Twitter anyway. And I thought it would be an informative and educational mode of following the news if people were to follow history in the same way. And so I appreciate being able to show people historical events in a modern format, because then they're able to follow the latest updates and news as they would any modern news story, but in the past, which they didn't have back then. They had to wait for a website to update or for the television to show what they wanted. Now people get to experience it through social media.
3: So what's next? What's on your mind right now? Any new projects or any big historical events you're gearing up for?
5: Certainly. On the 100 years ago account, next year is the Charles Lindbergh flight across the Atlantic from New York to Paris. That was a huge event that kicked off commercial aviation as we know it. And then in the 2001 account next year, 2002, is gearing up for the invasion of Iraq. And there's a lot about WMDs and appeals to the UN. And then there's the DC Beltway sniper that's coming in the fall of 2002 as well. And that was a whole other sense of terror that happened for about a month in October of 2002. So yes, I'm currently doing research for 2002, 1977, and 1927 at this time.
3: That's content creator Manny Marotta. Jesus Alvarado produced this episode. I'm Megan McCarty-Carino, and that's Marketplace Tech. This is APM.
0: For KNPR News, I'm Xander Pippin. After missing federal deadlines and delaying for months, Republican 2nd Congressional District candidate David Filippo has released his financial disclosure forms 5 weeks before Election Day. Federal ethics laws required the document months ago, drawing media attention and ethics complaints regarding the delay. According to the Nevada Independent, the candidate submitted the forms by hand via mail and fax after experiencing technical issues with online filing. The filing shows a net worth between $3.2 million and $14.5 million built through real estate, investments, military retirement, and small business holdings. It also reveals debt between $580,000 and $1.2 million, largely stemming from credit lines used to fund his political campaigns. Rivers swell with snowmelt each spring. New research suggests those higher flows can also carry a surge of microplastic pollution. Our Mountain West News Bureau's Caleb Bradle reports.
6: Researchers sampled the Truckee River, which winds along the Nevada-California border and through Reno, during low-fall flows and again during spring runoff. Desert Research Institute scientist Monica Arienzo puts the difference this way. Imagine dipping a quart-sized mason jar into the river in the fall.
7: The max amount of microplastics we found was one particle per mason jar, while in the spring, the max we found was 10 plastic particles per one of those mason jars.
6: On average, concentrations were about 9 times higher in the spring. Arienzo says higher flows can re-wet riverbanks and stir up plastic particles that build up during drier months. She says microplastics in arid waterways remain understudied, though similar concentrations have been measured in rivers in Colorado and Montana. In Reno, I'm Caleb Bradle with the Mountain West News Bureau.
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1: 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I'm Leila Fadel.
8: And I'm Steve Inskeep. Lindsay Clancy appeared in a Massachusetts courtroom today. It's the first time she's been there since her murder case ended in a mistrial. The judge considered a motion to dismiss the case, which accuses Clancy of murdering her 3 children in 2023. He's set another hearing for November. Deborah Becker from our member station WBUR reports.
9: The defense motion to dismiss the case argues the judge did not have to declare a mistrial. Instead, it says he could have more closely investigated reports that one juror would not follow the law. It's one of several motions that experts say points to a legal strategy setting up for an appeal. Retired Judge Jack Liu says it would be unusual for a judge to investigate a juror.
10: It's going to be a hard road for the defendant because it is not in the public interest to interfere with jury deliberations in the way that the defense is asking.
9: Even if the judge rules to dismiss, the prosecution could appeal. If the judge rejects the defense motions, there could be a new trial. Boston College law professor R. Michael Cassidy says it's likely that prosecutors are carefully considering these defense moves.
11: It alerts the prosecutor to the fact that, geez, even if we retried this on first-degree murder, even if we were successful, that conviction could be overturned.
9: Prosecutors could also agree to a deal where Clancy would plead guilty to lesser charges and continue to be held at a state hospital where she's receiving mental health treatment. Regardless of what happens today, it's likely to be some time before the Clancy case is resolved. For NPR News, I'm Deborah Becker in Boston.
8: To be a pastor is to be present for your congregation. You show up in church on Sundays. You visit hospitals. You counsel families. This is the story of a pastor who traveled thousands of miles away from his church overseas and was stopped from returning. Aleha Hertzler-McCain from Religion News Service has that pastor's story.
12: Growing up in Guatemala, Esdras Paredes saw his father, a pastor, receive death threats for his Pentecostal faith. In the 1980s, Paredes moved to the United States seeking asylum. Eventually, he became a pastor himself and took over a small church in Fond du Lac, Wisconsin.
13: It's a family environment. If you have a problem, we all have a problem. If you have a sickness, we all have a sickness.
12: Francisco Martinez Javier says he was addicted to drugs and gambling. And then he heard Paredes preach.
14: I began to cry when he began to preach the word of God. I said, wow. And from that time, I have not missed a worship service.
12: Esdras Paredes and his wife and co-pastor Wanda had built a thriving congregation and family, with 6 children and 8 grandchildren, all in the U.S.
15: Looking back at all that, how much we've grown, it is God. He was the one who did it all.
12: But in the summer of 2025, Paredes' mother in Guatemala was hospitalized. He'd traveled to the country before without any issues, and he said he thought his immigration status was okay because he repeatedly was granted work permits. He even checked with a lawyer before getting on the plane. But once in Guatemala, Paredes received a surprising document. It told him that he could not apply to return to the United States until 2035 because of a 1991 deportation order. Paredes says he doesn't recall ever receiving that order.
13: It was shocking to me that I was being left here and not be able to go back to my family, so I guess I took it really hard.
12: 1 year later, Paredes is still in Guatemala, but he hasn't stopped pastoring his church in Wisconsin. At least 3 times a week, he makes a video call to preach at his church, Ven y descansarás, which means come and you will find rest. On a Sunday afternoon in August, church members stood at the edge of a small lake while Paredes preached over a phone held up to a mic.
14: As pastor of the church, I congratulate each one of you who will be baptized. You have made the best decision of your life, to follow eternal life.
12: Then, Paredes' 28-year-old son Elias took over, dunking 6 people into the lake's cold, green water.
16: We baptize you in the name of the Father, the Son, and the Holy Spirit.
17: Amen. Hallelujah.
12: Paredes is proud of how his family have led in his absence, but ultimately...
13: That's my responsibility. I should be the one doing that. They're my sheep. They're my disciples.
12: In his absence, his wife, Pastor Wanda, has had to shoulder much of the pastoral burden.
15: Pastor, I need to go to court. Pastor, I need to go to Chicago. Pastor, I need to go to the airport. Pastor, my son is sick. Pastor, my daughter is sick. Come and pray.
13: It takes my sleep away at night. Knowing that my wife has to deal with all these things on her own.
12: She's not totally alone. Another pastor helps out after his 10-hour shift on a dairy farm. But other members of the congregation have their own immigration fears. 2 have been deported since Paredes went to Guatemala.
15: Yes, sir, pastor.
12: On a Saturday night, more than 80 people gather in the sanctuary, and string lights glow on the cross. When it's time for Paredes to preach, the internet connection is faulty. He drives around Guatemala City searching for a connection. While they wait, Wanda invites the congregation to share their testimonies. Kender Silva, a shy 22-year-old ranch hand, gets up to share a reflection about Peter. Like the imprisoned apostle, Silva says, God will set their pastor free.
14: The living God had taken him out of the prison, had sent his angel and removed him. He was at the door, and we believe that one day, Pastor Esdras Paredes, he will enter through that door.
12: After 40 minutes, Paredes finally gets a signal. He preaches from a dimly lit car 2,000 miles away.
14: Even though we are suffering, do not be afraid, because the God we serve is an all-powerful God.
12: When he finishes preaching, Paredes invites people to the altar to pray. 11 people come forward, but he can't see them over the video call. He asks his wife to take over from there. For NPR News, I'm Aleja Hertzler-McCain.
8: 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I'm Steve Inskeep.
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0: 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K201 AD China Lake at 88.1, K203 DR Caliente at 88.5, K207 CY Round Mountain at 89.3, K207 CY Round Mountain at 89.3, K219 AV Beatty at 91.7, and K219 LM Lake Havasu City at 91.7 at the Nautical Beachfront Resort.
1: Pregnant women arrested by immigration enforcement are sharing their stories as dozens of them are held by ICE. What do we know and what don't we? From WAMU and NPR in Washington, this is 1A. Hi, I'm Jen White. Pregnant and postpartum women make up a fraction of all ICE arrests and detentions. According to a Biden-era rule, they should rarely be arrested at all. But last fall and winter saw a record number of pregnant women booked by ICE. Today, how the Trump administration's mass deportation campaign is affecting those needing prenatal or postpartum care. But first, ICE made nearly 51,000 arrests in August, a new high. How a change in tactics from high-profile operations to quiet, everyday arrests is contributing to the surge. After this news.
2: Live from NPR News, I'm Lakshmi Singh. New York prosecutors are reopening a criminal investigation into an alleged sexual assault involving students at Cornell University. A former student says she was drugged and gang raped at the school in 2024. At the time, no criminal charges were filed. 2 weeks ago, she filed suit with new allegations against Cornell and seven male students. NPR's Brian Mann has been speaking with women in the Cornell community.
3: I spoke with Olympia Hall. She's a current Cornell student. She's co-president of the Sexual Assault Prevention and Safety Club on campus. She says Cornell has tried to improve campus safety, but she says she still sometimes feels vulnerable. And she told me fraternities on campus hold a lot of sway over students' social life.
4: That is a cultural aspect that creates a lot of power dynamics that are uncomfortable and lead young men to potentially not think about their actions.
2: NPR's Brian Mann brought us that story from Ithaca, New York. President Trump is meeting with AI leaders at the White House this afternoon, a day after the big tech company OpenAI said it is scrapping the release of its newest AI model after it failed to meet company internal testing standards. We have more from NPR's John Ruwitz.
5: The company had been planning to release the model called GPT 6.1 Astra in the coming days, but it's decided to scrap the release. Saatchi Jain, head of safety systems at OpenAI, said, quote, it didn't quite meet the bar in testing and fell short in terms of communication with the user about the work it's done. He told the Wall Street Journal it performed poorly on alignment, the term AI developers use for how well a model sticks to what people want rather than going off script. In an emailed statement, Jain says, when shipping new models to users, OpenAI has an extremely high bar in terms of safety and alignment. The company says it has other new models coming soon. John Ruwitz, NPR News.
2: Israeli settlers stormed a Palestinian village in the Israeli-occupied West Bank overnight. The group attacked a Palestinian family after an Israeli court ordered they be allowed to return home. NPR's Kat Lonsdorf has more.
6: More than 100 violent Israeli settlers attacked the village of Jalud, setting fire to buildings and vehicles and throwing stones, according to the Israeli military. The attack happened as Israeli security forces were attempting to escort a Palestinian family back to their home. That family had been forced to leave their home about 2 months ago due to continuous harassment by Israeli settlers, according to an Israeli court order. Instead, Israeli settlers set fire to the home and the family fled again. Two of the settlers were arrested, and Israeli Prime Minister Benjamin Netanyahu condemned the attack. Netanyahu recently downplayed such violence in a speech at the UN. The UN has tracked about 200 settler attacks per month in 2026. Kat Lonsdorf, NPR News, Tel Aviv.
2: It's NPR News. The attorney of a Massachusetts woman who killed her three young children in 2023 was back in court today for the first time since a judge declared a mistrial earlier this month when the jury was deadlocked over whether to hold Lindsay Clancy criminally responsible. Kevin Reddington pushed for Clancy's acquittal, arguing today that his client was psychotic and delusional at the time of her children's death. The prosecution says Clancy knew exactly what she was doing and dismissed the defense's argument as, quote, laughable. Today, the judge made no decision. Hurricane Polo made landfall in Baja California as a Category 2 this morning. It brought the threat of flash floods and destructive winds of up to 110 miles per hour. The National Hurricane Center projects the storm could deliver heavy rain to parts of the southwestern U.S. later this week. The Sears MacArthur Fellows have just been announced. NPR's Ari Daniel has details.
7: The recipients include a bioengineer creating nanotechnologies to improve vaccines and drug delivery, a climate researcher examining polar sea ice and global change, and a public artist converting neglected spaces into visual work rooted in community. A couple of the winners sit at the intersection of science and justice, like Texas State University forensic anthropologist Kate Spradley. She's on a lifelong mission to help identify the buried remains of hundreds of migrants who've died after making the southern border crossing.
8: Everyone should have dignity in death.
7: Each MacArthur Fellow receives $800,000 over 5 years, no strings attached. For NPR News, I'm Ari Daniel.
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10: 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The National Weather Service forecasts a high around 83 degrees for Las Vegas today, as well as scattered showers. Your instruments at Harry Reid International Airport have picked up about 2/100 of an inch of rain this morning. 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

0: This is 1A. I'm Jen White. Immigration and Customs Enforcement arrests reached record highs this summer, and the full scope is just coming into focus. 43,000 people were arrested in June, more than 49,000 in July, and almost 51,000 in August, an agency record. Also in June, the Republican-controlled House of Representatives passed a $70 billion package to fund ICE and Border Patrol through the end of President Trump's term. As ICE became the best-funded law enforcement agency in the country, its tactics changed. Instead of high-profile operations centralized in one location, like the operations in Minnesota, Chicago, and Los Angeles last year, they're focusing on quieter, everyday arrests throughout the country. At a Senate confirmation hearing in March, new Secretary of Homeland Security Mark Wayne Mullen described the approach the department would take under his leadership.
1: My goal in 6 months is that we're not in the lead story every single day. My goal is for people to understand we're out there, we're protecting them, and we're working with them.
0: Joining us to talk about what has changed in 6 months and what we know about the surge in ICE arrests is Nick Miroff. He's a staff writer covering immigration at The Atlantic. Nick, welcome back to the program.
2: Hi, Jen. It's good to be with you again.
0: So many of us remember less than a year ago the protests over Operation Metro Surge in Minnesota, the images of ICE officers led by Greg Bovino, the former commander at large of the Border Patrol, you know, walking city streets. That isn't happening anymore, but ICE arrests have increased. Where are those arrests taking place now?
2: Well, they're happening all over the country, as you know, the strategy that was laid out after Minneapolis, you know, has come to fruition for ICE. Essentially, they now have the resources, the personnel, the means to conduct a deportation campaign of this kind because they have so much more money. And they don't need to make as much noise as they were making when they were last year when they were in, you know, in these cities. And so they're able to increase their arrest numbers really all around the country at the same time.
0: Now, as of this month, local law enforcement has signed nearly 2,600 agreements with ICE to collaborate on immigration enforcement. These are called 287G agreements. What do they allow local law enforcement to do?
2: They essentially enlist local police departments, sheriff's departments, and helping ICE boosts its arrest numbers. They can be of a more limited kind, you know, focusing on people who are in the county jails and so forth. But the most aggressive form of these partnerships essentially deputizes police officers and sheriff's deputies to go out and help ICE kind of run checks on people that they encounter in the course of their patrol duties. Getting pulled over for a traffic violation, can ultimately help ICE make an arrest that would lead to a deportation.
0: Right. ICE traffic stops got a huge amount of attention earlier in the year, especially after several ended in fatal shootings like those we saw in Houston and Biddeford, Maine. Those shootings caused ICE to briefly pause traffic stops, and that move was quickly reversed by President Trump. What role are traffic stops playing in this increase in arrests?
2: They're playing a huge role, and they've really become the, one of the primary ways in which ICE is taking more people into custody and is able to reach these kind of record highs in terms of arrests. And the way they're able to do that is by using some of the technology and some of the the kind of expanded access to different databases that they have gained under this administration. And so they can run license plates. They can quickly scan, documents, driver's licenses, that type of thing. And they're able to, kind of increase the number of potential targets that they can find. They don't have to go to people's houses as much, where their tactic of, kind of knocking on someone's door was giving them diminishing returns. They found that this is the fastest way for their officers to go out and maximize the number of arrests that they can make. But I'll say that it's a very, these are very dangerous and fraught encounters because, you know, people who are getting pulled over, you know, this is a potentially life-altering traffic stop for them if they end up getting deported. And that's why you're seeing some drivers panic, and that's behind some of the violence that we've seen.
0: What sorts of goals has Secretary Mullen set for the number of arrests they want to make under his leadership?
2: Well, I think it's important to keep in mind that Secretary Mullen is, you know, even though he's the Secretary of Homeland Security, he isn't the only person driving this train. These priorities are being set by Stephen Miller in the White House with his team there and are being carried out by Mullen as well as, you know, the other senior officials at ICE. And they have, backed off from the, 3,000 a day arrest quota that Stephen Miller and Kristi Noem originally set out last spring and started in the spring of 2025. But they are still, pushing officers to make as many arrests as possible. I think their goal that they have stated is 1 million deportations a year, and they're not close to that, but they're a lot closer than they were last year, and they have the resources now and the personnel to actually make that kind of a feasible target.
0: And is it clear who they're prioritizing for removal from the country?
2: Well, they play a lot of semantic games with the way they are conducting this operation. And if you see, Border Czar Tom Homan on television, he'll say that the priority remains people with criminal backgrounds, gang members, that type of thing. But, we know from looking at the statistic that people with violent criminal convictions amount to fewer than 10% of the people they're arresting and deporting. And a lot of the people who they are defining as criminals are people whose criminal backgrounds are mostly immigration violations or moving violations or things that are nonviolent offenses. At the same time, Homan's line is always that that everyone is on the table and that they're not going to, decline to take someone into custody if they're in the country illegally. So what the ICE calls collateral arrests remain a huge part of the percentage of the people that they're taking into custody. And those are, the people who, if they're traveling in the car with someone that they're targeting, they will take them into custody and so forth. But that's why we're hearing about so many people who have lived in the United States for many, many years without a criminal record being taken by ICE and deported from the United States.
0: Do the detention facilities we currently have in the U.S. have the capacity to house people as the number of arrests continues to tick up?
2: They're running into detention space issues again. Last year, Kristi Noem and her top aide, Corey Lewandowski, set an aggressive strategy to expand, ICE detention capacity by buying, empty warehouses and planning to convert them into ICE jails. They spent more than $1 billion on that, but they've really backed off that strategy. And while they're opening some new facilities, they're mostly been relying on expanding places where ICE already holds people. That continues to be a big, a big part of their strategy, but they are running out of space, particularly in certain regions like the Northeast, the West Coast, where, blue states have made it harder for ICE to expand, its detention infrastructure. But they are finding ways to hold people. They've gotten more efficient about deporting people faster. And so I don't get the sense that this is, really a big limitation on their ability to meet their targets.
0: I want to briefly talk about how these immigration tactics are being tracked. Arrest data is released by ICE on its public website. But as you recently reported, a top expert at DHS, Mark Rosenblum, retired out of frustration in July, and he was the creator of the Homeland Security Statistics, or the Office of Homeland Security Statistics. Why did he resign, and what does his absence mean for the availability of accurate data shared by DHS?
2: Well, for the longest time, the lawmakers from both parties and the broader public were eager for home, DHS and immigration enforcement statistics that weren't filtered through, political messaging. And this office was created during the last administration to be a kind of, neutral storehouse for this type of information that is in such demand. What, you know, what is ICE doing? What is the Border Patrol doing? Who are they taking into custody? That type of thing. And so this office was created. It was funded very eagerly by you know, lawmakers of both parties, but essentially muzzled when the Trump administration came in. Mark Rosenblum, the director, you know, who wasn't able to release any public reports after about a year of that, he resigned. And that office, you know, has really been hamstrung and is no longer able to you know, produce timely, regular information the way that it used to.
0: And so what does that mean for the public's understanding and lawmakers' understanding of what's happening in immigration enforcement?
2: It means a lot of it is coming out, you know, in DHS social media posts or in the, you know, claims by administration officials that are very difficult to verify.
0: Well, that's Nick Muroff. He's a staff writer covering immigration at The Atlantic. Nick, thank you.
2: Thank you, Jen.
0: Coming up, Immigration and Customs Enforcement arrested a record number of pregnant women last fall and winter. What do we know about the conditions they experienced? That's just ahead. This is 1A from WAMU and NPR.

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1: Hot temperatures in the Pacific Ocean have led forecasters to warn of a super El Nino cycle, but it's anyone's guess as to how it could affect the state. I'm Paul Boger. 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Big storms and above average precipitation, or warmer, drier conditions? You'll hear from the experts. That's 9 a.m. Wednesday right here on KNPR, anytime at knpr.org or wherever you listen to podcasts.
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2: 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Duck.ai. And from Strawberry.me, whose career coaches offer professional support to help people get unstuck, gain clarity, and move forward, whether advancing in a current role or choosing a new direction altogether. More at strawberry.me/public. 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
3: This is 1A. I'm Jen White. More details are being released about a record number of Immigration and Customs Enforcement arrests of pregnant women beginning last fall. A September report by The Guardian revealed that ICE placed more pregnant immigrants in detention last fall and winter than at any time over the previous year. ICE data from February reveals that 86 pregnant women were in ICE custody. More than 10% were detained in their third trimester. And nearly 400 women who were pregnant, postpartum, or nursing were deported from January 2025 to February 2026. That's according to the Department of Homeland Security. Previous reports show that ICE booked 347 pregnant, postpartum, or nursing people in 2023 and 375 in 2022. Most of those people were released or paroled, not deported. ICE and the Department of Homeland Security say pregnant women make up a fraction of detainees. A DHS spokesperson sent us a statement. It says, in part, quote, pregnancy in ICE detention is exceedingly rare, making up 0.15% of all illegal aliens currently in custody as of August 31st, end quote. But the latest numbers have raised questions, as ICE is already drawing criticism for the medical attention these detainees receive. Today, we'll get into how pregnant women are being affected by the Trump administration's mass deportation campaign. And for women who haven't been arrested or detained, how is fear of immigration enforcement affecting their medical care? Joining us now in studio is Zane Lakhani. She's the Director of Migrant Rights and Justice at the Women's Refugee Commission. Zane, welcome to the program.
4: Thank you for having me.
3: Shefali Luthra is a reproductive health reporter at the 19th News. She joins us now. Shefali, welcome back to the program.
5: Thanks for having me.
3: And Dr. Ghazaleh Moyadi is an OBGYN in Texas. She's also a board chair with Physicians for Reproductive Health. Dr. Moyadi, welcome.
6: Thank you so much.
3: We would also love to hear from you. If concerns of immigration enforcement have kept you from seeking prenatal or postpartum care, share your story. Email us at 1A@WAMU.org. So, Shefali, an ICE policy from 2021 says pregnant, postpartum, and nursing women should not be arrested by ICE, quote, unless release is prohibited by law or exceptional circumstances exist. So what reasoning is ICE giving about the pregnant women they have arrested and detained?
5: It's such a good question. And basically what we have heard is what you referenced earlier. ICE says that pregnant, postpartum, nursing detainees make up a tiny fraction of the people they are detaining. They say that they are targeting people who are violent criminals, who are threats. And that just simply isn't true. We have spoken to countless women who have been detained while pregnant, postpartum, or nursing, who didn't have criminal records, or if they did, they had traffic violations, very, very minor, very different from what has been described. And to the point you made earlier, the numbers really do indicate that we are seeing people detained in these numbers and deported that aren't reflective of what we had in previous administrations. And so I think this is really important, is that technically, formally, the policy that was in place under previous administrations was not technically reversed. However, in practice, this is what we are seeing. And what we know, as you referenced, is detention centers are often not safe for people who are pregnant or postpartum or nursing. They have complex, particular medical needs. They are medically vulnerable. They need more health care. And very often what we have heard from these women and their attorneys and medical providers is they simply aren't getting the attention they need.
3: Well, the latest figures from ICE on the number of pregnant women detained are from February of 2026, and those say 86 women in custody. Do we have updated numbers?
5: We do not. And that's also very important because under previous administrations, there was a policy that twice a year, the Department of Homeland Security would put out a report and they would say, these are the number of pregnant, postpartum, and nursing people who are detained. This is the justification for why they have been detained. And this allowed at least some transparency into who was being taken into detention facilities, why, what the rationale was. Congress let that requirement lapse. And so as a result, we don't get the regular reporting that we used to have. The numbers you referenced were only provided in response to a specific request from a Democratic senator, Patty Murray. Otherwise, we may not even have that level of information.
3: Saying at your organization, the Women's Refugee Commission, you've launched a detention pregnancy tracker. Why do you feel like it's important to track the number of pregnant women in detention, and how are you tracking them?
4: That's an excellent question, and I want to pick up on a little bit of what Shefali said about some of the lack of reporting requirements and how some of those have disappeared. So the Women's Refugee Commission's approach to trying to understand what was happening to pregnant, postpartum, and nursing women in detention was in part in response to both this significant uptick of these women going into detention facilities that we were seeing starting last spring, and also the lack of information that was coming out of the administration, including information that was previously available. So the lack of this reporting requirement, also our inability to get into detention centers to speak with women and understand what was happening to them. So the detention pregnancy tracker, detentionpregnancytracker.com, was one key strategy to try to understand not only how many women were in detention, but also understand their experience, their treatment, their care, what was happening to them behind that detention, those detention center doors, that kind of black box that immigration detention has become. We also worked with senators like Senator Patty Murray to write data requests to be able to get some of the information from February that you cited. We also traveled to reception centers across Central America or Mexico to speak directly with women who have been deported to learn about their experiences in detention. And we've also, you know, we're working on other data requests, filed FOIA requests, working with other members of Congress. So it's really a wraparound effort to try to crack this black box and get the information.
3: What have you learned?
4: So a lot of what we have learned really echoes some of what Shefali was talking about, that many of the women in immigration custody who are pregnant or nursing are not receiving the kind of medical care that they urgently require. They're not receiving the kind of nutrition that they urgently require to sustain healthy pregnancies. And just as importantly, they are not getting the kind of oversight and monitoring that is necessary to ensure that they can safely carry their pregnancies and be safe. You know, for many women, pregnancy is a time of great joy, but also great danger and great vulnerability. If you have a high-risk pregnancy complication or are vulnerable to pregnancy complication, that can turn dangerous or life-threatening very quickly. And we have many examples of women who either have high-risk pregnancies that are not monitored or experience life-threatening pregnancy complications that are simply ignored.
3: And really briefly, do you have an updated number of women who are being detained? We have that number from February, but anything between then and now?
4: So we do not have any updated data from ICE, and we are working you know, sort of on multiple different fronts to try to get that updated data. But no, that, and I want to say, like, that number, that 86 number, that was a point in time number. That was the number that they were saying on that day there were that many women, right? But there's going to be more or less at any point in time. So if you imagine 86 people on one given day, the number of people over the course of the 18 months of this administration is going to look significantly higher.
3: Well, a DHS spokesperson sent us this statement about the level of care pregnant detainees receive. It reads, quote, pregnant women receive regular prenatal visits, mental health services, nutritional support, and accommodations aligned with community standards of care. It goes on to say, quote, this is the best health care many of these individuals have received in their entire lives. Dr. Moyeti, does that align with what you understand is happening within detention centers?
6: Absolutely not. It does not align at all with the reality of what we are seeing across detention centers in this country.
3: What are you seeing? Give us more detail.
6: You know, what we are seeing and what's being reported is people are being denied surveillance, proper surveillance.

surveillance within their pregnancies. They're being denied proper nutrition. They are being treated inhumanely. They are being placed in solitary confinement. They are being shackled, which even the American College of OBGYN says is medically dangerous. We are seeing people being denied miscarriage care, being left in cells for days bleeding. So it is not the reality that this is the best

0: Live streaming of Nevada Public Radio is brought to you by listeners like you. We're on a mission to inform, educate, and inspire a growing audience. To make that happen, we need you to do something extraordinary. Donate. Your dollars will be transformed into trustworthy news, compelling stories, and so much more. Thank you.
1: Mentioned is very, very limited. We have spoken with some lawmakers who have been able to have these brief visits where they can go meet someone who was detained and learn a little bit about their experience, but that is also simply a snapshot in time. And I've spoken personally to women who cannot get their medical records, and that also is deeply concerning. They are legally entitled to their medical records of whatever care they receive in pregnancy while they are detained, what complications possibly emerge. I mean, I keep thinking of one woman. She was released after months of detention, transferred from facility to facility. After she was released, she learned she had preeclampsia and gestational diabetes, medical complications that can make pregnancy more dangerous, that should be caught and taken care of early in pregnancy. And she was never able to get those records from when she was detained to find out what care, if any, she had been given when these conditions might have even developed in her pregnancy.
2: We're talking to Shefali Luthra. She's a reproductive health reporter at the 19th News. Also with us, Zain Lakhani of the Women's Refugee Commission and Dr. Ghazale Moyeti, an OBGYN in Texas and board chair with Physicians for Reproductive Health. I'm Jen White. You're listening to 1A. Dr. Moyeti, help us understand a bit more about some of the medical risks women who are in detention may face in relationship to a pregnancy. You mentioned being held in shackles and that being an issue, but just more generally being in those conditions, what issues might that cause?
3: Yeah, so certainly being detained and being in those conditions can increase perinatal mental health conditions. So what we're seeing is people are reporting PTSD, an increase in depression and anxiety when they are released. But this black box is certainly true that my patients disappear and never come back. And so it's a black box, not only for what we know, but for truly for human disappearance as well. With things like miscarriage, right? Someone being left alone bleeding for days. People are being denied the basic human right to an intervention in a miscarriage. All people should be offered pills to manage their miscarriage or an immediate procedure, but rather are being placed alone in rooms with very little nutrition or water and then bleeding on their own. And, you know, we have seen outside of pregnancy, just last week, a man was shot by ICE in Austin, in the hospital for very short amount of time and discharged to ICE with a bullet. And so we see that everyone is being treated inhumanely and not to medical standards within ICE detention.
2: We got this email from Dennis who says, why would a person at such a vulnerable moment attempt to cross a border, whether through a legal process or without authorization? What kinds of pressures or circumstances drive that decision? And Zain, I think it would be helpful here to just maybe explain a little bit about who's being detained, where they may be in an immigration process if they're in the country going through a process.
4: That's a great question. And I want to respond, you know, specifically to the kinds of women who are subject to enforcement and detention largely. So unlike, you know, many times in the past where the majority of immigration enforcement were people who had recently crossed the border and were being detained by Customs and Border Protection, the overwhelming amount of immigration arrests that we are seeing now are people who are inside the country, living in the interior of the country, who have lived here for years or even decades. And many of the people, you know, that we have worked with and that we are seeing pulled into immigration enforcement do also have lawful reasons to be here. They are asylum seekers. They are following a lawful process. They are detained perhaps during an ICE check-in or at a traffic stop or while seeking medical care for themselves or their children or dropping their children to school, not having violated any of the requirements of their asylum process. They're complying with all of their requirements. They're waiting patiently for their hearing. They are contributing to society by working working and by raising their families and their communities. And they are pulled into detention, not because of anything that they have done wrong. And so that is one, I think, very critical point that we need to understand about how immigration enforcement is currently happening in this country.
2: Well, and Dr. Moyeti, for women who haven't been arrested,

0: arrested or detained. Fears over immigration enforcement are still affecting their level of reproductive care. A poll of 500 pregnant women by the Baby Center found that 20% were afraid of ICE encounters when seeking prenatal care. Planned Parenthood clinics in Minnesota saw an 8% rise in no-show appointments for abortion, contraception, and STI testing. That was during Operation Metro Surge in Minneapolis. What are you hearing from your patients in Texas right now about accessing prenatal care?
1: People are afraid to come to their visits. Almost every single week, I get a call from a physician or a community member wondering where is a safe place that someone can go for prenatal care and where will there not be ICE waiting for them. So we are seeing decreases in the number of people showing up for prenatal care, increases in no-shows for visits for sure, and increases in complications when people do show up for care or, again, being shackled when they show up because of ICE.
0: So what advice or guidance do you have for families right now who are worried about immigration enforcement but are pregnant or postpartum and need to seek medical care but are afraid to do so?
1: Yeah, it's so hard to give advice for everyone in the country. Every single community is going to be different, but reach out to your networks or community organizations within each city and see where are the safe places to get care. Unfortunately, what we see in a large part of immigrant health is whisper networks or referrals within community, and that will remain the strongest way to find the safe places to go.
0: Well, that's Dr. Ghazaleh Moyeti. She's an OBGYN in Texas and board chair with Physicians for Reproductive Health. Dr. Moyeti, thank you for speaking with us.
1: Thank you so much for having me.
0: We're discussing the experiences of pregnant women and new mothers in immigration detention. We're still here with Zain Lakhani of the Women's Refugee Commission and Shefali Luthra. She's a reproductive health reporter at the 19th News. Still to come, ICE recorded 18 miscarriages in detention during the first 9 months of the Trump administration, but the full picture is still murky. We dig into that in just a moment. This is 1A.

0: 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We have a little over an hour left of 1A on Nevada Public Radio this morning. Here and Now is up next at 11. Let's preview what's coming up on the next show.
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4: Back to our conversation in a moment, but first a note about what's coming up on Thursday. We're 5 weeks out from the midterm elections. Early voting has already started in some states. Are you ready? On Thursday, we'll come to you from New Hampshire Public Radio in Concord, New Hampshire. While we're there, we'll speak with the co-hosts of Civics 101. That's an NPR's hit podcast that explains how our modern government and politics work, including what happens during midterm elections, how voters can find out more about candidates for down ballot races, and what those candidates could actually accomplish if they win. And we want to hear from you. What civics questions do you have? It could be about how our elections or government systems work, the role of money in politics, and beyond. We'll put your questions to the experts, so leave us a voicemail at 855-236-1212. In our politically polarized era, what do you see as the role of civics education in schools? What do you want to see change about how we teach civics to the next generation? Call 855-236-1A1A or send us an audio file with our app, 1A Vox Pop, and we'll get to your questions and thoughts on Thursday. Now back to our conversation about the experiences of pregnant women and new mothers in immigration detention. We're talking to Zane Lakhani of the Women's Refugee Commission and Shefali Luthra, reproductive health reporter at the 19th News. A September investigation by The Guardian revealed that at least 18 women miscarried while in ICE custody from January 2025 through September 2025. That same investigation showed that ICE does not have data on miscarriages after that, from October 2025 through June 2026, a fact that ICE confirmed to The Guardian. We asked DHS about the Guardian investigation and the missing data. A spokesperson told us, quote, ICE tracks miscarriage data and reports the information on a monthly basis. Additionally, ICE continues to track and report miscarriage data according to an ICE directive. That directive is from 2021. But they did not provide an updated figure on how many miscarriages have occurred in ICE custody. Jennifer Babae is the Associate Director of the Adult Detention Project at the National Immigrant Justice Center. She testified at the Senate Judiciary Spotlight on ICE detention hosted by Senator Dick Durbin, Democrat of Illinois, in August. She spoke about her client, Annabelle, who she says was denied prenatal care in ICE custody.
5: Annabelle is an asylum seeker who followed the rules given to her by ICE and attended a routine ICE check-in. That did not stop ICE from arresting her after the completion of the appointment, putting her in a detention center called Campbell County Detention Center in Kentucky, where she learned that she was pregnant. At Campbell, despite this, Annabelle was forced to perform physical labor, denied adequate medical care when she experienced bleeding, and resulted eventually in a devastating miscarriage. Annabelle is not alone in this experience.
4: Shefali, we hear there Jennifer Baba E say that Annabelle is not alone. What's one of the stories of miscarrying in ICE detention that you've discovered through your reporting?
6: We have spoken to so many women who have miscarried in detention. And often, right, those are miscarriages that are tallied, that are reported. But one thing that I think we've spoken about earlier that is really important to underscore is that when you have these delays, this sporadic prenatal care, it's very possible that things will get lost. And Annabelle's case in particular is actually one that I have spent a lot of time. We also wrote about it. We spoke with her attorneys. And what's striking there is it's not clear what happened to her, whether she had maybe miscarried much, much earlier and that hadn't been detected because she hadn't had these regular visits. But when I've spoken to nurse midwives, I've spoken to doctors who know what kind of care people need, especially in detention facilities, the thing they have said over and over again is we simply won't know how many miscarriages might happen when we don't have people getting the regular kind of healthcare and checkups and responsive care when someone, for instance, starts bleeding or developing symptoms in a timely manner. It's just, it's not possible to have an accurate count.
4: Well, and Zane, when women are taken into custody by ICE, is there any medical process they go through as a part of that intake process that could help detect a pregnancy that's in its early stages?
7: That's such a great question, and there's a couple of different ways to answer it. So the first is yes, ICE is required to, if somebody is discovered to be pregnant or is known to be pregnant when they go into ICE custody, there are a series of medical tests that need to be performed, and they need to be sent to an external medical care provider within 72 hours. What we often find is that first set of internal tests that can happen inside the detention center does occur, but that second step where they're taken to a medical provider for external care often does not happen for a wide variety of reasons. So that's one critical step that is missing and was a step that was missing in Annabelle's case as well. A second part that I think is really critical to understand and a part of the policy that is often overlooked when we talk about how it's not supposed to allow for these pregnant postpartum and nursing women to be detained are the monitoring requirements of the policy. That is a huge part of what the policy does. It requires ICE and ICE's own health services division to have weekly reporting from detention centers about the women in custody and the pregnant women in custody and their health care, their conditions. You know, there needs to be this regular oversight over them. And we are seeing consistently that that is not happening. And so these kind of missed cases of miscarriage or these missed cases of, you know, women who experience catastrophic health crises, you know, that is in itself a violation of what the policy is set up to do.
4: How long has that policy been in place?
7: Since 2021. So this is a part of the 2021 pregnancy directive.
4: And why was it put in place in 2021?
7: To ensure, because, you know, we know, so the idea that we've had a presumption against detention of pregnant postpartum and nursing women goes back to the Obama administration. We've had that presumption against detention for much longer. It was pulled down during the first Trump administration, and we saw an uptick of pregnant women in both ICE and largely Customs and Border Protection custody. And then when the Biden administration came in, they reinstated a stronger version of that policy.
4: Shefali, there's a policy and then there's the actual enforcement and oversight of that policy. What oversight exists right now to ensure the policy is being followed?
6: That is really what should be coming from organizations such as Congress. That's why having things like these regular reports is so valuable, because it helps us get some transparency and some understanding in terms of who is being detained and what health care they could be receiving. And the problem is we just simply aren't getting that in a systematic way. And I think that's why it's so important that we do talk about the fact that Congress abandoned this reporting requirement, let it lapse. And as a result, we aren't really having meaningful conversations about who are being detained and whether that is, in fact, in violation of the policy that we've been talking about. One thing that I do think is really important for us to mention, we've been talking to a lot of people about this, trying to get a better sense, not only to how pervasive this is, but how Americans feel about it. And we actually are putting out some polling tomorrow, but I want to just give a little preview of it. And what we found is that Americans don't support this policy. Like a very big majority of Americans across demographic groups say that you really shouldn't be holding these immigrants in detention. Either it should be not at all or only in truly exceptional circumstances, which was the Biden administration policy. And I think that's really important for us to understand is that this is something that has simply been happening, but people don't like it and they don't want it.
4: Hmm. Zane, when we talk about the lack of congressional oversight of what's happening in around the specific 2021 directive, why do you think Congress has stepped back?
7: So there's two other things that I sort of want to add in about this oversight piece. The first is one of the really, I think, most dangerous things that this administration has done is to pull back the Department of Homeland Security's own internal watchdog or oversight agencies. So the Office of the Immigration Detention Ombudsman, which was first, you know, effectively gutted last spring and has now been completely eliminated, and the Office of Civil Rights and Civil Liberties. And these were organizations, internal agencies, that were in detention centers sometimes as much as once a week to monitor what was happening inside them and ensure that immigration enforcement was complying with their civil and human rights laws. And those organizations functionally no longer exist. And that is a very, very dangerous thing because we do not have the kind of internal visibility to these detention centers, and the government does not have that kind of internal visibility anymore. So that's one thing I want to add into this question as well, is who is inside watching, and we no longer have those bodies.
4: I think it might be important to just remind us, Shefali, you know, what is the legal standard around the type of medical care people who are being held in detention are owed? People may say, well, if they're being detained for immigration violations, why are they also receiving medical care? But what does the law say?
6: Immigration violations are civil violations. They are not criminal violations. And I think that's important to put out there. Like these are not crimes necessarily in the lexical sense of the word. However, there is still a legal obligation that people in detention facilities, people who are incarcerated broadly, are supposed to get appropriate health care. That is simply something that we as a society have agreed is important. We require it. And that's why we have Homeland Security saying that people are receiving the health care they are supposed to. The problem is simply that they aren't. They should be, they are not. And the stakes are really important because the number of people who have died in ICE custody has dramatically increased under this administration compared to previous ones. And a lot of those, from the publicly reported information we have, were the result of inadequate or unavailable medical care of complications from health. None of those are people who were pregnant or who were postpartum, but I think it really underscores the stakes of this. People are supposed to receive medical care for complex conditions. Pregnancy and postpartum periods are complex conditions. They can be life-threatening. And if people don't get it, they are in danger.
4: We're speaking to Shefali Luthra. She's a reproductive health reporter at the 19th News. Also with us, Zane Lakhani of the Women's Refugee Commission. I'm Jen White. You're listening to 1A. Zane, your thoughts?
7: I just want to pick up on a little bit of what Shefali said around access to healthcare and the dangers and the rising deaths in ICE custody. You know, many, as Shefali noted, many of the deaths that we're seeing in ICE custody are from highly preventable things. A man dies of complications from an infected tooth, right? Something that we know how to treat from sepsis caused from that. And I want to go back to a little bit of what I was saying about the monitoring requirements and the need to watch pregnant women very carefully, because we know pregnancy is a time of great danger. And I want to talk about just one story that we encountered when we were in Honduras with Physicians for Human Rights last November. And we learned of a woman who had experienced what is called an incomplete miscarriage or a missed miscarriage. She was given this diagnosis, right? So ICE knew that she had this diagnosis of an incomplete miscarriage, which requires careful oversight. Otherwise, it can turn very dangerous or life-threatening.
4: And that's when you miscarry, but your body retains some of the tissue from the pregnancy.
7: Exactly, exactly. And that can turn septic and it can become, you know, very dangerous if it doesn't resolve on its own. It requires medical intervention, you know, to ensure that that tissue is removed before it turns necrotic. And this woman was taken back to immigration detention, and she received no oversight and no medical care for almost 2 weeks. And she was deported to Honduras in acute septic shock and near death. And her life was only saved because the reception center workers recognized that she was in an acute medical crisis and sent her straight to the hospital. And I think this is one incident. I think of it as a canary in a coal mine incident, because we see so many of these different pressures slamming into each other. The fact that there was not sufficient medical care in the detention center to begin with, but the fact that there was also no oversight for a pregnancy complication that could turn life-threatening very quickly, and there was no careful oversight to say, this woman is in acute septic shock, we should not be putting her on a deportation flight, we should be taking her to the hospital, right? And so we see how the fact that these women's bodies and what's happening to them are simply not seen. They are not seen as medically vulnerable beings when they are placed inside these detention center conditions. And so even though, as Shefali said, you know, we have not seen a pregnant or a postpartum woman experience death, one of the deaths, reported deaths in custody has not been from a pregnancy complication, I think this case serves as a really poignant and disturbing example of what can happen when you put these medically fragile women into these centers and do not watch them.
4: We got this question from Don, who says, why does ICE continuously move detainees between states? Is this to hamper legal assistance? Is it legal for jails to hold people for ICE if there are no other charges or warrants? Shefali, what can you tell us, and how does that fit into the story we're talking about now?
6: It's a great question, and I don't have a great answer other than that we know that this does keep happening. People are transferred between facilities, often without a lot of understanding as to why this happens to them. The woman I spoke about earlier, who was transferred between several facilities over her months-long detention, she really struggled to figure out what court she could even file suit in to get released. She needed to find a lawyer who could practice in all of these states. And often you'll find attorneys finding co-counsel in other states as well, so that they can, in fact, argue in whichever place their client is ultimately detained. It also is something that can be very taxing on a family, because often these women, when they are detained, they have other children, they have partners, they have lives and communities. And when you separate someone, you maybe have a family in Florida, someone's detained in Florida, then they're detained in Louisiana, wherever there's space, wherever people decide this is the appropriate place to put someone, it makes it so much harder to have connections to your community, to have the resources you might need to actually be released. And so what we know in practice is that it makes it a lot harder for people to exercise their legal rights when they are constantly moved from facility to facility.
4: Saying really briefly, where does your work go from here?
7: So we are going to continue again to try to understand what is happening to pregnant women in ICE custody and to fight for better treatment and care. We're working, as I said, very closely with members of Congress and on multiple other fronts to try to increase the amount of information that we have. And again, continuing to speak with women in detention centers and after they have been removed. I also really want to say that we're trying to sort of understand how women in the community before they are detained are experiencing medical care, what kind of options they feel they have or not, and really tracking changes to their ability to get care for themselves and their families.
4: That's Zain Lakhani. She's Director of Migrant Rights and Justice at the Women's Refugee Commission. Also with us today, Shefali Luthra, reproductive health reporter at the 19th News. Shefali, Zain, thanks to you both.
7: Thank you very much.
4: Remember, the 1A podcast is a great way to catch up on anything you might have missed. You'll find our best guests and stories there each day. Today's producer was Arfi Getty. This program comes to you from WAMU, part of American University in Washington, distributed by NPR. I'm Jen White. Thanks for listening. We'll talk again tomorrow. This is 1A.

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4: Lots of places to turn to for advice these days. 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But what's it like to be an OG advice giver? From WAMU and NPR in Washington, this is 1A. Hi, I'm Jen White. Our algorithms feed us unsolicited advice every day. Be more adventurous. Dump the partner who forgot your birthday. Don't volunteer to host this year's holiday dinner and just put your feet up instead. But one medium long predates social media and AI, the Advice Column. Our Ask A series returns, and today we ask advice columnists about their jobs, their readers, and what they've learned about their own lives by helping others navigate theirs. Carolyn Hacks, R. Eric Thomas, and Dan Savage join us to share their insights and their struggles. They tell all after this news.
5: Live from NPR News, I'm Lakshmi Singh. The Trump administration's promoting an artificial intelligence-powered website, America.gov, that it says can swiftly provide users with information and government services. It's being rolled out in a climate of mounting public skepticism about AI safety and the dangers of AI developing too quickly for humans to keep up. Some AI tech giants recently advised a slowdown in AI development, a notion President Trump has strongly rejected. He says the U.S. needs to stay ahead of the competition. The FBI says authorities in the Netherlands have arrested a suspected leader of the notorious cyber criminal group that recently claimed to have hacked an FBI computer system. Dutch National Police took the individual into custody this morning. We have more from NPR's Ryan Lucas.
6: The FBI says the suspect is an alleged leader of the criminal hacking group Shiny Hunters. That's the same group that last week claimed to have hacked the FBI jobs portal and stolen private personal data and work information on thousands of current and former FBI employees. In a video posted on X, FBI cyber official Brett Leatherman had this message for members of Shiny Hunters.
7: The longer you stay in this, the more we learn about you. You know how to find us, and we know how to find you. I suggest you reach out first while the choice is still yours.
6: The Shiny Hunter hack of the FBI jobs portal is an embarrassing episode for the Bureau and carries potentially serious counterintelligence and safety consequences. Ryan Lucas, NPR News, Washington.
5: Tomorrow, the U.S. military formally withdraws from Iraq after more than two decades. NPR's Jana Raff reports from Baghdad the withdrawal will also mark the end of the anti-ISIS coalition that the U.S. has led since 2014.
8: at what had been the Joint Military Command Center, Iraqi workers are renovating. U.S. officers have operated from here since 2014, when Iraq asked the U.S. military to return to fight the militant group ISIS. On Wednesday, U.S. commanders and Iraqi leaders will mark the withdrawal of U.S. forces 23 years after the United States invaded Iraq.
9: It's a historical day. We are very proud to reach this day.
8: That's Iraqi Armed Forces spokesman Sabah al-Numan. At its height, during an eight-year-long occupation, the U.S. had 170,000 military personnel in Iraq. Jane Araf, NPR News, Baghdad.
5: Consumer confidence in the U.S. economy is the lowest it has been in more than a decade. Dana Peterson, the chief economist of the Conference Board that released a survey today, says, quote, "The consumer confidence index deteriorated notably in September following two prior months of softening," end quote. Fuel prices and inflation have pushed higher as the U.S. war with Iran has dragged on for 7 months. This is NPR News. Oil prices are inching lower, but NPR's Scott Horsley says the effect on retail energy prices has been muted so far.
10: Oil prices have backed off their recent peaks, but remain elevated as a result of the U.S. war with Iran. AAA says retail gasoline prices dipped 2 cents a gallon overnight to an average of $4.46 a gallon. Diesel prices are averaging just under $6.44 a gallon. Higher jet fuel prices are driving up the cost of airline tickets, just as many people are booking flights for upcoming holiday travel. The cost of airline tickets in August was up more than 23% from a year ago. Scott Horsley, NPR News, Washington.
5: In Texas, Governor Greg Abbott has issued a statewide disaster proclamation over record high diesel prices. Texas Public Radio's Maria Navarro has more.
11: Abbott said soaring diesel prices has put Texas's agricultural and freight industries at risk. The 30-day declaration waives dyed diesel restrictions in the state and raises the allowable weight for fuel, agricultural, and timber loads. Dyed diesel is off-road fuel marked red that is typically barred on public roadways. The declaration also suspends Texas low-emissions diesel rules to the extent authorized by the Environmental Protection Agency. Abbott also requested that the EPA waive federal ultra-low sulfur diesel requirements, which would allow more fuel at the pumps and could reduce prices. I'm Marianne Navarro in San Antonio.
5: The Premier League, the top tier of England's soccer league system, confirms today that Manchester City's been found guilty of nearly all 100-plus charges of financial wrongdoing. Man City has denied the allegations. 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
1: 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The National Weather Service forecasts a high around 83 degrees for Las Vegas today, as well as scattered showers. Their instruments at Harry Reid International Airport have picked up about 0.02 of an inch of rain so far this morning. 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
4: This is 1A. I'm Jen White. Dear Abby, dear Prudence, Miss Manners, for generations, advice columnists have been the confidants of American life, the people you turn to when you can't talk to your friends, your family, or even your therapist. They've seen us at our most confused, our most petty, our most human. Today, as part of our Ask A series, we're turning the tables. We're asking the advice columnists about themselves, about their jobs, their readers, and what they've learned about how we live together. So let's meet our all-star panel. Carolyn Hacks has been writing her advice column for The Washington Post for nearly 30 years. Carolyn, welcome to 1A.
13: Hi, thanks for having me here.
4: And our Eric Thomas writes the Tribune column, Asking Eric. He took over for Ask Amy in 2024. It's syndicated in more than 100 newspapers. He's also a screenwriter, playwright, and author of several books, including the bestseller Here For It or How to Save Your Soul in America. 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
14: Hi, Jen. It's great to be here.
15: And we want to hear from you, too. What do you want to ask an advice columnist? It can be a personal dilemma or a question about how they do their work. Email us at 1A@WAMU.org. Carolyn, how did you get into the advice column business?
13: By insulting advice columns.
15: Say more.
13: Okay. So I was working at the Washington Post in the style section as a news editor, and I was talking to one of the editors, and I was, she was being asked to take an advice column for younger readers. And I was saying that that column was awful, and actually all of them are awful.
15: What didn't you like about the advice columns?
13: I thought they were stale. I thought they were pokey. I thought they were, I just thought they were bland. And so I just finished what I had to say and went about what I was, my regular work for that day. And I came back to this editor the next day and I said, you know, this thing is sort of stuck in my head. And I said, why don't I try writing one of these? And so I took the questions of the column that I had been insulting, and I answered them myself, and we circulated it, and I gave it to her, and she circulated inside the building, and I had a column within 3 weeks.
15: Wow. Wow. Eric, what about you? I'm thinking it might have been a slightly different pathway.
14: A little different. I didn't insult anybody, although I'm going to put that to use in my career in other ways. I'd been writing a column for Elle Magazine that was very voice-driven, and it was a humor column. And so the editors of Dear Prudence reached out to me to substitute for Janae while she was on family leave. And so I did that for a summer, and it was fantastic. And that got the attention of the folks at Tribune Content Agency, which syndicates my column now, and they were looking for somebody to replace Amy Dickinson when she retired. And they reached out to me, and they just said, do you want to talk about a column for Tribune? And I didn't know what column we were talking about, and I was like, okay, sure, whatever. Yeah, I mean, yes, obviously, I always want a job. And I didn't know what I was auditioning for until, like, weeks into the process. They finally, like, you know, brought me into a dark room, and they like pulled the curtain back, and they were like, Amy Dickinson is retiring. And, wow. And this is something that is, that you might be able to do. So I didn't know that I was being vetted for something as big as this. And I'm kind of glad because it allowed me to sort of show up authentically and with less nerves and sort of just say what I thought, which is the core of advice.
15: Yeah. I'm always curious about, you know, when you make that decision to start writing an advice column, the conversation you have with yourself about whether you feel, I guess, responsible enough to take on this responsibility of answering people's questions, because people can write in with some pretty heavy stuff. Carolyn?
13: Well, okay. So first of all, you don't have to answer the letter. So you can always just leave it there. Although at first, when my first few weeks, I had to answer everything because that was all I was getting. But the other thing is, my attitude in starting this was not that I would necessarily have all the answers, but it was almost like I had just come off a pretty good stretch of having made all the mistakes. So I felt like it was like, okay, so I am well prepared for this because I've done a lot of personal research on being a mess. And this is how I kind of pulled myself out of that dive.
15: Yeah.
13: And so it felt like I could talk on a level of not from on high, but sort of on the rope, pulling myself out of some stuff. And that felt more real and more achievable.
15: Yeah. Eric, what about you, the responsibility piece of it?
14: Yeah, I feel very similarly. Like I tell people I'm somebody who's made a lot of mistakes, you know, very similar to what Carolyn said. And I also think that, like, I always tell people I am not the expert on anything. My personal experience and my personal opinion is actually irrelevant to this column. And a lot of times people will write in response and say, like, oh, I disagreed with your answer because my sister actually did this thing and her ex-husband did XYZ. And it's like, that's great. That's great data. But that your experience does not make you an expert on anybody else's experience. And so what I am good at is empathy. And I say to myself, what I actually have to do is take myself out of the center of the equation every time I'm sitting down to write a question, and only put and put blinders on so that I'm only seeing what this letter writer is offering me, and then what are the potential paths forward for this person in this context are.
15: Well, let's bring another voice into the conversation. Dan Savage has been writing his column, Savage Love, for more than 30 years. He's also the host of the long-running sex and advice podcast, Savage Lovecast. Dan, welcome back to the show.
16: Thank you for having me back.
15: So we've been talking about how you get into this business of giving out advice. What led you to this work?
16: It was an accident. I met somebody who was starting a newspaper, and I said to him, oh, you should have an advice column because you see that Q&A format and you can't not read it. And I was just a fan of the genre. I grew up reading Ann Landers and Abigail Van Buren, also Xavier Hollander and my brother's Penthouse magazines, which I read for the articles. And he looked at me and said, oh, that's excellent advice. Why don't you write the advice column? And it was 1990. And the joke then became I was going to be a gay guy giving sex advice to straight people in a straight newspaper. And originally the column was a joke. I was just going to treat straight people with the kind of contempt that advice columnists had traditionally treated gay people with. And straight people loved it and started sending me real questions. And the column became a real column under my feet and by accident.
15: Wow. So I'm curious what types of questions make for a good advice column. And we're in a time now where you might have like a parenting column. You have like a general advice column. You have columns that give money advice. But what are you looking for in a question? Carolyn?
13: Oh, I'm looking for something that, the best part is it's got to be something that the writer has missed. And it can't be so obvious that everybody's reading it and going, you know, okay, this is... it can't be that where you're all in the audience on the stage and the actor is the only one who doesn't know. But it's got to be, I'd say my best question is one where the question is wrong. Like there's something else in there and they're asking the wrong question. Like those are my favorite. But usually it's got to be something that I can add, but where it's not so obscure that they're just say, yeah, sorry, you lost me. It's like right in between there.
15: Yeah. Eric, what about for you?
14: Yeah, I also like when there's not a yes or no answer. You know, should I ask my partner to marry me, et cetera, et cetera. Instead, I think that the best questions are ones that you can look at from multiple different angles. And that allows the readers to write in with their responses and their perspectives, but also for the answer to not be thumbs up, thumbs down from me, but for instead for it to be a way of reframing the context in which the question is written.
15: Dan, what are you looking forward for in a good question?
16: I sometimes think about the questions I miss. I started writing Savage Love 35 years ago, giving sex advice, and every sex act, sex position, sex toy now has a Wikipedia page. So I don't get the what is this, how do I do it questions, which I really enjoyed answering because that was really black and white. There was one way to do X and a way to do it wrong, and here's the best practices. Everything now, as Eric and I'm sure Carolyn knows, everything now is situational ethics. Mm. Everything now is I did this, they did that, and there's so much gray and so many different angles that a question or a problem can be addressed from or viewed from, that you need the infinite space of the internet now to write an advice column. Mm-hmm. And one of the frustrations is if you don't examine it from every possible angle, you get picked apart in the comments by people saying, oh, you didn't take this fact not in evidence into consideration in your response. And man, those comments really make me miss the days of telling people what a butt plug is.
15: We will talk a lot more about how the internet has changed advice column writing. But we're hearing from you. Alex from Philadelphia writes, I've been reading advice columns for at least a decade. And what I learned is communication. Don't complain about a situation with someone if you haven't tried to communicate with them about it first. It's a lesson I've passed on to my teenage sons. We're talking to advice columnists Carolyn Hacks, R. Eric Thomas, and Dan Savage about what it's like to read and respond to people's most thorny dilemmas. A member of the 1A text Sam's Club writes, I love keeping a handle on what people are thinking across America when I read advice columns. It's really fun. 99% of the time, I agree wholeheartedly with the columnist's advice. And we got this text, too. I read whatever advice columns I come across when I have time for entertainment. Sometimes I formulate my own answers and see if that matches the response. Also, maybe I get a new perspective. Well, what do you want to know about what it takes to write an advice column? Or maybe you're trying to tackle a thorny dilemma in your own life and you want some advice. Email us at 1A@WAMU.org. We'll be right back.

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1: This is 1A. I'm Jen White. We're talking to advice columnists R. Eric Thomas, Carolyn Hacks, and Dan Savage about what it's like to do their jobs. It's part of our Ask A series where we talk to interesting people about what they do and why it matters.
2: Have you ever considered that maybe you do have someone to share nice things with?
1: Advice matters. Just ask Charlie Brown and Lucy.
2: Your loyal companion. Your faithful old pal.
3: You mean Snoopy?
2: He may be a silly beagle, but he is your silly beagle. My advice to you is spend more time with your dog.
1: Well, that's Lucy's advice, but we wanted to know where you turn to for advice. Members of the 1A Text Club wrote in, I get advice from older family members, good friends, and sometimes my adult sons. Another of you texted, I turn to my sister and my best friend. They are wise and smart and caring and tactful. Some of you also said the Bible, NPR, thanks for that, and our own panelists here today. All of you got shout-outs in our text club. So we want to keep hearing from you. What's the best advice you received about a tough issue? If you're trying to tackle a tough question in your life right now, share that with us and we'll get you some advice. Email us at 1a@wamu.org. I'm curious, Eric, who do you turn to for advice? I'm sure people, once they know you're an advice columnist, they're like, can you tell me what to do about XYZ? But when you have a question, who do you turn to?
4: My parents are my number one partners. You know, I've never in a relationship. Well, nowadays, you know, in my 20s and 30s, I absolutely was. But nowadays, I'm not in relationships with people that I don't trust their advice. I also like to segment advice. You know, I have a lot of different irons in the fire, as we all do, and a lot of different areas of life. There are people I ask about work that I would never ask about love life. There are people I would ask about faith that I would never ask about cooking, you know. So it's really like it's a lot for me. It's a really case by case basis.
1: Yeah, Dan, what about you? Who do you turn to?
5: I always describe Savage Love as a conversation I'm having with my friends in a bar about our sex lives after we've had a few drinks. And so obviously my friends. What is nice about the kind of parasocial relationship or the community that you can gather, as I know Carolyn has and I know our Eric has, is you end up feeling like you have all of these friends who are reading your column and sharing their own perspectives. I really do read all of the comments. And sometimes I feel like the people I turn to for advice are my most frequent commenters. Mm. Not that I'm specifically sharing anything with them that's personal or private, but because I get to hear them respond to what I wrote or what I said about somebody else's problem. And I sometimes hear their voices in my head now.
1: Wow. Carolyn, what about you?
6: Yeah, that's, that's scary. But there's a lot of truth to that. So definitely in my writing, but I'm going to go to, in my personal life, I do have the panel approach, different people for different things. And not everybody, but I will ask my selective people for selective things. But absolutely, with my work, I have gotten incredible education through the comments section.
1: Yeah.
6: And it's just extraordinary. I cannot now read all of the comments. I don't have that much life. I don't hate myself that much either.
1: Well, Carolyn, I want to read an excerpt from a recent column of yours, and you were responding to a husband who feels his wife is ordering him around when he does all the cooking in the house already. And he signs his name as wilting like the lettuce in my fridge. And you write, this is weird only in that it involves cruelty to lettuce. Otherwise, it's a marriage problem familiar enough that I have my own mental rule for it. It's not okay for one partner to make demands that create extra work only for the other partner. When you're responding to a letter writer, how are you thinking about the tone, right? Because part of what I think you have to discern when you read a letter is, yes, they're writing into you for advice, but how are they going to receive what you say? So what kind of tone do you try to strike?
6: Yeah. So That's a tough one because definitely I try not to use varnish unless somebody really seems fragile and just sad. And then that's it. But actually, I won't even say that. I won't even say varnish. I try, full compassion for people who are just really, really suffering. And then it's lighter for just regular life. And then both barrels for people who are judging or hurting others. That's pretty much how I approach it.
1: Yeah. Dan, what about you? Because you're striking this balance between giving solid advice, but also keeping your columns really entertaining. They have a very distinctive sort of voice and energy.
5: It's like when you go to your friends for advice, the first thing they do is say, oh my God, how could you be so stupid? Or they make a joke at your expense and then they give you some advice. And I try to do that. What is weird is, as our Eric and Carolyn knows, people don't write you unless they're reading you. So people know what they're opening themselves up for. And it really surprises me when I'm like jokey or rough with somebody or both barrels with somebody who absolutely deserves it, that I will get all these letters saying that that's cruel, or how could I be so mean, or as if I stole Caroline's mail and answered letters that people had sent to Caroline and not to me, or just like grab somebody off the street and force them to share with me their crazy problem and then I beat them up about it. Yeah. But I do try to keep it light and entertaining. And I crack as many jokes at my expense as I crack at my letter writer's expense.
1: Yeah. Eric, you said that you have a gift for empathy. Are there times when you receive a letter, you read it and you say, this is something that I know I should respond to, but I'm having trouble locating my empathy for the letter writer, and I have to kind of work my way to that?
4: Yeah, there's definitely been times where I felt that the letter writer was being unnecessarily cruel to somebody. There's been a couple of like in-law letters where the letter writer was being just like really judgmental and cruel to their in-law. I can think of like a work situation, I think, where one person was just like being creepy, I thought. Early in my column, and I've only been writing it, you know, a little over 2 years, early in my column, I sort of came at the answers with a little bit more voice and a little bit more, I'm going to say sass, because that's another tone of lane that I have. And the response was educational. And I think that because I was following in a tradition, I'm syndicated in newspapers as opposed to, on the internet exclusively, I think people were receiving me in a way that I was not really thinking about. And I mm-hmm. think if I was a different person, if I wasn't man, if I wasn't black, if I wasn't gay, like it would be a different context. And, you know, I've read Carolyn for years, and I've read Dan Savage for years. I was really, really educated by both of what they did and what they continue to do. But I also found that like it felt like it was an expectation that the readers had of me that I come to these questions with like a softer version of myself. Mm. And so a lot of times when I'm struggling to find empathy, I simply ask myself, okay, if this is a character that I was like writing for television or for books or whatnot, how do I see the world through their eyes and then shift their view so that they make better choices? Because that's the only thing. I can't control what they do.
1: Yeah. Well, we got this question from Allison Brody. She's a producer at WAMU, our producing station. And she says, as therapy and therapeutic culture has become more widespread, has that changed the kinds of questions you get? Dan?
5: Well, it certainly has upped the numbers of times you see the word narcissist in a question where someone is just describing what sounds like normal human behavior. Mm-hmm. There is this pathologizing trend in how people interpret their interpersonal relationships. It is nice now to see people pushing back against the therapy speak, including therapists pushing against therapy speak. But that really, I think, is a plague.
1: Yeah. Carolyn, what about you?
6: Yeah, I definitely seen that. People sort of over-diagnosing a situation. But at the same time, there is a good side to it where people bring a better understanding of the idea of boundaries. You know, it's a whole generation of readers who've had some circle time and who've learned, you know, like good touch, bad touch, and like maybe you don't have to like intrude and tell people what to do all the time. And so there's sometimes my letters are coming in with the first line of a solution is already done. Mm. You know, we don't have to start from scratch.
1: Yeah.
6: And that's kind of nice.
1: Yeah. Oh, we got this from Jane, who writes, I absolutely love Carolyn's column and her modeling of both being the queen of boundaries and also reaching deep for compassionate perspectives. Well, here's some advice you gave, Eric, this weekend for someone trying to help a friend who is unlucky in

0: 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We're on a mission to inform, educate, and inspire a growing audience. To make that happen, we need you to do something extraordinary. Donate. Your dollars will be transformed into trustworthy news, compelling stories, and so much more. Thank you.
1: So, Eric, how do you deal with having an incomplete or just a one-sided picture of the problem being presented to you?
2: Yeah, I have to, you know, I always have questions. I always have follow-up questions. And, you know, I'm not in a dialogue with these letter writers. Some of them are coming from, you know, ghost email accounts or in the mail. And it's just not good practice for me to write back to anybody and say, like, hey, can you just give me another, a little bit more information about this? But I think, again, this is where my background as somebody who also works in fiction works out, because I have a set parameter. This is the whole context. This is the world. This is the play. I'm looking at the proscenium, and these are the characters, and I don't know what's happening offstage. And so I am able to look at this situation as if it's the whole universe. Because for this letter writer, in this moment, it is their whole universe. And I'm able to ask them questions that might lead them to investigating further out in the margins or in the wings. But I, it's because I'm not a therapist, it's actually not my job to poke around and illuminate the corners. My job is to simply say, you've presented this problem. Here are some pathways that you can take to get out of this problem.
1: Yeah. Well, we're talking to advice columnists Carolyn Hacks, R. Eric Thomas, and Dan Savage. There's still time to add your voice to the conversation. What do you want to know about writing an advice column? Or maybe you're grappling with a problem in your life right now and you want some guidance. Email us at 1A@WAMU.org. I'm Jen White. You're listening to 1A. We got this message from Doug in Cape Coral, Florida. Growing up in Chicago, I was an avid reader of the Ann Landers column ever since I was little. It helped me to know that even adults had a hard time figuring out life. Dan, what do you think people really like reading about advice columns? Because they've been around, I mean, for decades. Why is it such an enduring form?
3: Because it gives you a glimpse into other people's lives. Because we walk around and we see other people and we read them perhaps as happier, more content in their relationships because of the public face that they put on their relationship than we are. And having this glimpse into people's private lives and then this getting and seeing somebody give advice, like one of the things that we get to do as advice columnists, all three of us, that therapists don't get to do is tell people what to do. And that, I think, is comforting to people, that there is somebody out there who will tell you what to do. But the readers, what I hear from readers, and I've been writing my column for such a long time, is that some piece of advice in a column they read 15 or 20 years ago, some situation that they weren't in 15 years ago, they find themselves in now, and the advice comes back to them. And I think that's one of the reasons people read advice columns, is for that kind of learning that you can only do by experience, but you can learn something vicariously through other people's experiences when you have this little window into their private lives and most intimate lives.
1: Well, we got this from Claudia, who writes, when Carolyn is away, they often run columns that are quite old. Does this ever generate a response from the people who originally wrote with an update on what happened after the column first appeared? Sometimes if they're about children, by now the anticipated grandchild or recalcitrant toddler is in high school. And Carolyn, do you ever hear back from people who wrote in?
4: I very rarely, but yes, every once in a while I'll get one. Oh my gosh, that was me. And because it's a 15-year lag that I'm using.
1: Wow.
4: And we figured that out. That's actually on purpose, because we were running more recent archive columns and people still remembered them. And so I was like, okay, I'm going to go deep archive so that they're like, I don't even remember them. And so we went way back. And of course people complained like, these are so old. Like, it's just... We're in the can't win department, but yes, I did get one. I get one maybe a year, or one or two a year, of people say, "Wow, that was me," and here's what happened.
1: Are they? How do they tend to feel about the experience? Is it like just sort of like this curious thing that happened in their life, or are they happy with the advice that was given?
4: I think if they're still reading, I think they didn't hate it. They don't have a little doll of me that they're kicking every morning. But yeah, I think I do. I'm trying to remember the most recent one. I did have

0: one, I think this summer, of somebody who saw the follow-up. Usually, but you know what, this is the secret though, is as often things work out. Like if you leave them alone, they don't necessarily work out great. Like, yes, that marriage sometimes unravels and it, you know, the worst happens in that scenario. But then the person who wrote in, you know, has a horrible time of it and then gets better and then moves on and things are okay. And then, as I said, we're hearing 15 years later and things are okay. You know, we kind of manage. People are really resilient.
1: Well, we're talking to advice columnists Carolyn Hacks, Dan Savage, and R. Eric Thomas about their columns and how we think about the thorniest parts of our lives. This is part of our Ask A series where we talk to interesting people about what they do and why it matters. So we have a request for advice. This is from Mariel. I'm a remote worker living in Boston, but I want to move to a new state and city on the East Coast. I want a lower cost of living and a different vibe, but my friends are scattered around the country, not in any one place. Every place I consider seems to have some downside, including climate and extreme weather. I am in my mid-40s and I have already moved so much, so I'm afraid of making another mistake. Help and thank you. So think about that over the break, and then we'll come back with some advice for Mariel. And also ahead, we let our guests ask each other for advice. 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
1: Hot temperatures in the Pacific Ocean have led forecasters to warn of a super El Nino cycle, but it's anyone's guess as to how it could affect the state. I'm Paul Boger. 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Big storms and above average precipitation, or warmer, drier conditions. You'll hear from the experts. That's 9 a.m. Wednesday right here on KNPR, anytime at knpr.org or wherever you listen to podcasts.
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1: Back to our guests in a moment, but first, we'd love your help with what's coming up on Thursday. 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The number again is 855-236-1A1A or send a message with our app, 1A Vox Pop, and we'll share what you know on Thursday. Now back to talking about what it's like to give advice for a living. We're here with advice columnists Carolyn Hacks, R. Eric Thomas, and Dan Savage. We got this voicemail from Sandy in Florida.
2: I am 64 years old. I have been reading advice columns probably since I was about 10 years old. I love them. They've been illuminating. They've helped me answer questions as a kid growing up when the adults around me were not forthcoming with information. They sort of, right now, I like to sort of test myself and see, like, okay, here's the problem that's been presented. How would I answer this? I read them all. I read Wendy. I read Prudence. I read Eric, Carolyn Hacks, Old Dear Abbeys and Ann Landers, the whole gamut. And I have enjoyed them. I've learned so much from them. And it's been a wonderful experience. I love people. I love how people interact with one another and what makes people tick. And I'm always surprised at how ill-behaved some people can be.
1: Sandy, thanks for that message. There's still time to add your voice to the conversation. Email us at 1a@wamu.org. So we got this advice, this request for advice from Mariel. I'll read it to you again. I'm a remote worker living in Boston, but I want to move to a new state and city on the East Coast. I want a lower cost of living and a different vibe, but my friends are scattered around the country, not in any one place. Every place I consider seems to have some downside, including climate and extreme weather. I am in my mid-40s and have already moved so much, so I'm afraid of making another mistake. Help and thank you. Dan, I'll start with you.
3: Oh my God, you shouldn't start with me because this question is so boring I wouldn't answer it. Like, you got to pick a place, you got to move there. There's going to be downsides. I would, if I were this letter writer, pick the place with the highest concentration of friends and then reconnect with those people, but then attempt to not leverage as if they're tools, but to make other friends, to make more friends and embed yourself in that community. But you're going to have regrets. You could move to Philly and there could be some giant storm. You could move to some other city on the East Coast and there could be, I don't know, a hurricane, or Donald Trump could win a third term. Bad things can happen wherever you are. And you just got to, it's like when people talk about they don't know this partner, that partner, too much choice, too many people on the apps. Eventually, you got to pick a face and sit on it. The same thing applies with where you're going to live. Eventually, you got to pick a place and go.
1: Eric, your advice?
4: Sorry, I love Dan so much. all of that. And also, I think more specificity about like what you want your life to be. Make five ambitions for your life, five criteria. I would like to be close to, eating is really important. I want to be in a good eating city. I'm close to the water, blah, blah, blah, blah, blah, blah, blah. And then use those criteria to guide you. Everything about your life is not going to be perfect. I've lived all over the East Coast. Everything has had pros. Everything's had cons. I live where I live because this has the most of the things that I want. You also have the opportunity, this letter writer also has the opportunity to stay and long-term rental Airbnb for a month, 2 months, 3 months, and audition it. Audition for a year or two. Who cares? You are young, and you have life in front of you, and you don't know how much. I don't know how much. So just, like, don't wait. Live now.
1: Yeah. Carolyn, what about you? Your advice?
5: Well, I get a lot of these questions of like, these horrible decisions. Like, it's just so hard. It's and where something doesn't jump out. And I think we make decisions wrong. We look at them as, oh, I'm going to make the wrong decision. But the thing is, when a decision is that hard, that just means they're both right. And I think, why not just, okay, just... I can't do it like Dan, and I will be sad about that for the rest of my life. But but really, it's just they're all good. If it's that hard, all the decisions are good. And I think if we look at our decisions that way, then I think it totally changes the stakes. And it's, I don't know why we do this. And I think most of us are wired to decide this way. Where it just looks like, oh, I've got these two choices, and it's so hard, and I'm so worried I'm going to make the wrong one. And it's like, no, if it's that hard, they're all good.
1: Yeah, yeah. Okay, so Mariel, there's not really a bad decision here. Maybe think about the priorities for your life, the things that are most important to you, and figure out what place best aligns with that. But remember, at the end of the day, it doesn't have to be a permanent decision. You can always change your mind. All right, so we're still hearing from lots of people. Nate in Ann Arbor writes, the best advice I ever got was from my grandfather, who said, if you know the difference between good and bad advice, you don't need advice. And Kathy in Minnesota writes, I'm not sure where I read this, but I think of it often. Other people aren't thinking about you nearly as much as you think they are. I think that's solid advice just on general principle. Now, I know you all don't often get a chance to talk to other advice columnists, but I'm curious if you have questions for each other. Eric, you have any questions for anybody else on the panel?
4: I have a million questions. I'm such a huge admirer both of Carolyn and Dan, and truly, like, the way that you both have written in the past has shaped the way that I have conversations with my friends and my partners, and, you know, it's truly, like, you know, shaped my world. So I'm curious from both of you how you resist exhaustion. I feel like a lot of times a lot of questions are sort of like, yeah, you got to communicate. Yeah, I don't know, you know, like, or like, as you know, refer to my column from 20 years ago, campsite rules. You know, if you are seeing the same kind of patterns over and over again, how do you keep yourself and your answers fresh?
1: Ooh, who wants to start? Dan?
3: I think it helps that I had a traumatic brain injury in childhood, because I forget that I've given this answer a million times, which is helpful. I also tell myself that when you've been writing the column, as long as I've been writing the column, I'm now giving advice to grown-ass adults whose parents were writing to me before they had children, that they haven't read it before, that they haven't heard about the campsite rule. And that's very liberating, just to remind yourself that you have new readers all the time who aren't familiar with your old stuff. And I wanted to say one thing about communication that came up earlier, that, like, that so often the answer is you should communicate, you need to talk to your partner. I do feel there's some people will bring that up as just there's no need for advice columns, but the letter to the advice columnist is sort of the dress rehearsal for the conversation with the partner. And I think that's really valuable. And that would be my question for the both of you is, how do you feel about playing that part in the dress rehearsal, about being the tryout? I always feel really good about it, but sometimes I get responses from readers that they're frustrated that it's so much of that.
1: Carolyn, how do you feel about that piece of it?
5: Okay. I'm happy to help. I mean, if that's useful to people, if they want to find out how this line is going to work in a conversation, and if they get blowback from, like, from me saying, oh God, no, you're like, that's a, no, this is not a productive line of inquiry, or posing it that way is a non-starter. I think that's really useful. And again, I always scale everything I'm saying. So I'm talking to one person, but if one person's asking this, then a whole bunch of people are probably in a similar situation, because as much as we think we're these, you know, unique snowflakes, we're just not, you know, human experiences. it's going to be replicated over many different lives. Yeah. So, yeah, happy to offer something.
1: Carolyn, do you have any questions for Eric or Dan?
5: Actually, I was so busy composing the answer to the original.
1: Oh, and then, yeah, please go ahead and answer Eric's original question, which was about, like, you know, fatigue and feeling like you're saying the same thing over and over again.
5: Well, the thing is, I'm not. I mean, if you go back to the, so I do, because I run my old columns on vacations, I look at the old ones, and it's almost a different person answering it. I mean, obviously I recognize her, but, but she's learned a lot in those 15 years. And so I'm bringing something different each time. And so it is, and also society is bringing something different. So it does change. So it's not all the same, but also, at the same time, I'm changing what I'm doing too, because the platforms are evolving, and the post is certainly evolving. I mean, I've been there the whole time, and now, like right now, we're working on a vodcast. Like I'm changing the medium. I've been writing for 30 years, so why not talk for? And I'm going to have a co-host, and we're going to talk. And I've been doing video, so.
1: Well, I want to hear your question for Eric and Dan, but a quick reminder that we're talking to advice columnists are Eric Thomas, Dan Savage, and Carolyn Hacks. We're hearing from you, too. We got a thank you to Dan from A Reader for your column. Dan Savage changed my life. He gave his take on adultery and how to know when it was a problem that was not going away. I went down his list and realized my ex checked them all, and it was a revelation. I've been happily divorced for 12 years now, and I wonder how long I would have tried to keep fixing things had I not seen that column. And then we also got this for you, Carolyn. I just wanted to write to Carolyn to thank her for advice from around 2000 to 2001. I was in a messy breakup with my girlfriend. We were both at a loss, and I wrote to Carolyn I wrote to Carolyn. In part, she was tough and no BS. I was anticipating she'd tell me, get over it, move on. Instead, what she said was much more nuanced. It involved ducks. And it helped me realize that I didn't want to either get over it or move on. The girlfriend and I stayed together, got married about 10 years later, and we now have two wonderful middle schoolers, and we still avidly read Carolyn's column. I'm Jen White. You're listening to 1A. And I saw both of you, Carolyn and Dan, had, you know, really strong reactions to hearing that from your readers. Carolyn, I mean, when you get a message like that, how does it make you feel?
5: I'm having feelings. I'm misty. You know, it's, you know, we're changing lives. It's not a line.
1: Yeah. Dan, what about you?
3: It's always really gratifying to hear something like that, to get feedback, whether somebody got out of a relationship they really needed to get out of, or somebody recommitted to a relationship that was imperfect, which is also the advice. One of the things that's changed about me over the years is, you know, DTMFA was one of my catchphrases, and it was really easy to tell people to break up. It's really hard to actually break up. And no future relationship is going to be perfect in every possible way. And I'm much slower now, less quick to tell people to end relationships. And sometimes to hear back from people who got through a rough patch, in part because of the advice I gave them or advice they got from other people in addition to the advice I gave them, like that letter writer just said to Carolyn, that's really, really tremendously gratifying.
1: Yeah. Carolyn, I want to make sure we leave time for you to ask Eric and Dan your question.
5: Oh, gosh. I'm sorry. You got me once again flat-footed. But Eric, I want to know how you balance being out. I mean, you're in this much different environment. I mean, you're out there. Like Dan and I have been doing this forever, and so the world wasn't so hostile when we started. So how does it feel? What is it like to start this knowing that it's what you're going to get? Being new.
4: Yeah, I mean, well, Janae Desmond Harris gave me great advice when I was doing Dear Prudence. She was like, you know, the comment section is fantastic. They're so lively. Do not ever go in there. That is not your business. And I sort of learned that a little bit when I was writing for Elle, but Elle didn't have a comment section. And so it was really more like Twitter was blah, blah, blah. It was a little bit of a surprise. You know, when I began the column, there was like you know, people had a lot of different responses, but I was really quite shocked by the amount of people who struggled with change, I'm going to say, and voiced that in a way that was very mean. But it's also like, this is what it is to be on online. And this is also, I think I just sort of saw it as coming with the territory. One of the things I'm really envious of and that I hope to continue to keep building is what you and Dan talked about, which is this like ongoing relationship with people who are writing you consistently and become sort of a trusted kind of response panel. That's the benefit of having a long tail. And that's the thing that I hope even as newspaper readership continues to evolve and change and our world becomes much more complicated, that we are still able to reach each other. And that's what I'm trying to keep doing. So
1: we have just about 30 seconds here, but we have gotten a lot of questions about artificial intelligence. And we know people are turning to chatbots for advice. And people are wondering whether or not you think that that is a challenge for the work you do. Dan, really briefly?
3: Yeah, I think it's as much of a challenge as Reddit is. Mm-hmm. Reddit like allows people to scrape just millions of people all over the world for advice. And really that's all that LLMs are doing, are scraping Reddit and scraping advice columns that are already existent online, like mine and Caroline's and Eric's, and distilling them. But I think people want a response from a human being, just like I don't think virtual boyfriends and girlfriends are going to replace actual ones. I don't think virtual advice from a bot is going to replace the kind of relationship that a reader can have over time with a particular human being who happens to write an advice column.
1: Well, we've been speaking to 3 advice columnists today for our Ask A series, Carolyn Hacks, R. Eric Thomas, and Dan Savage. You've given us a lot to think about and talk about. Thank you so much to you all. This show is part of our Ask A series. That's where we talk to people who share a profession about what it's like to do the job. 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And we're taking your suggestions. 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Today's producer was Claire Mupson with help from Zoe Kazantzidis. This program comes to you from WAMU, part of American University in Washington, distributed by NPR. I'm Jen White. Thanks for listening. And we'll talk again tomorrow. This is 1A.

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0: 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We're on a mission to inform, educate, and inspire a growing audience. 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Thank you.
1: It still marks a sharp escalation in Trump's second-term trade war with America's longtime ally. Former special counsel Jack Smith is forcefully defending his two federal indictments against President Trump that unfolded during the 2024 presidential race. During a Senate hearing today, Smith strongly rejected Republican accusations that his team acted out of partisan politics. The hearing comes as GOP lawmakers push for Smith himself to face criminal prosecution. An 87-year-old woman at the center of a massive housing protest in Spain is returning to her home. The woman was hospitalized last Wednesday after being carried out of the apartment she lived in for seven decades. Her eviction sparked a national outrage, sending tens of thousands of protesters into the streets. Under a new deal, she will return home with her rent capped at 30% of her income. The crisis forced the Spanish government to announce new measures to address the country's housing shortage. This is Here and Now.
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5: It's Here and Now. People with disabilities are hitting the trails thanks to adaptive mountain bikes that are getting a lot more advanced. And with just a little tweaking, trail builders are making trails more inclusive. KUER's Macy Lipkin reports from Utah.
6: Christy Prahl is, in a lot of ways, your typical Utah resident. She's always loved being outside, camping, hiking, teaching kids about nature. After she got a spinal cord injury while rock climbing, she wanted to get back on the trails.
7: We found like some outdoor, like more rugged wheelchairs, and we thought, okay, maybe that's what we're gonna have to do.
6: But a wheelchair wasn't enough to scratch the itch. Then she found out about adaptive mountain bikes from the National Ability Center in Park City.
7: I got to try out a few of their bikes, and then I realized, like, okay, this is the piece of equipment that I want to get.
6: These bikes can cost upwards of $15,000. Prahl got a partial grant and bought her own.
7: My bike gives me the freedom to go to those wild places, to do all of those things I used to do and all of those things that I love.
6: Adaptive bikes are technically not bicycles. They have three or four wheels. Most are hand cycles. They're often recumbent with an electric motor to help. Prahl relishes a challenge, but she needs to know how rideable a trail is before she goes alone.
7: I can't just like get up and walk over an obstacle or over a tree or something like that or turn around.
6: Prahl says she's noticed a growing number of trails she can ride in recent years, like this one at Snow Basin that opened last fall.
8: We're going to be hitting Canyon Rim Trail. Trailhead's over there.
6: Three local adaptive sports organizations brought bikes for people to borrow.
8: Yahoo!
6: Adaptive mountain biking is growing in Utah. A new network designed for hand cycles opened in Moab last year. The Northern Utah Trail Fest recently added an adaptive race and fun ride to the event. The state is helping, too. it gave them

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1: Much to produce, and digital transactions have become more standard. Dennis Haskins, the actor best known for playing the affable principal Richard Belding on the NBC sitcom Saved by the Bell, has died. Haskins was 75. 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
1: 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Thanks for joining us. The Gilcrease Orchard hosts fall harvest through the end of October. Tickets are required and can be purchased online. Don't forget to wear closed-toed shoes, hats, sunscreen, and bring a water bottle to stay hydrated. It's 4:30. The news is next.

0: It's All Things Considered from NPR News. I'm Juana Summers.
1: And I'm Sasha Pfeiffer. A lot has changed over the last decade when it comes to how college campuses handle sexual assaults.
0: Now there's growing anger over Cornell University's handling of an alleged sexual assault of a female student in 2024.
2: Title IX coordinators are not always trauma-informed.
1: That story coming up after this news.
3: Live from NPR News in Culver City, California, I'm Dwayne Brown. In Boston, Lindsay Clancy was back in court today for the first time since a jury deadlocked earlier this month in her murder trial. NPR's Bill Chappell tells us a judge is weighing what to do next following a mistrial.
4: Lindsay Clancy's lawyer, Kevin Reddington, says she shouldn't be held criminally responsible for killing her three children back in 2023.
5: The evidence shows clearly and unequivocally that she was in a state of psychosis.
4: Prosecutors disagree, saying their evidence shows Clancy had the capacity to know her actions were wrong. But the state also declined to set a date for a potential new trial, saying other matters, like a defense motion to dismiss the case, should be resolved first. Judge William Sullivan didn't issue any rulings at this hearing. He set the next court date for November 2nd. Bill Chappell, NPR News.
3: OpenAI has launched an AI-enabled bot that its ChatGPT users can now access. The bot called Dots debuts amid spiraling safety concerns after the company reported similar AI bots hacked websites and did other things they weren't supposed to during training runs. NPR's John Ruwich has more.
6: OpenAI's new agent will be able to do a range of tasks for users, from managing email to fixing computer code. The release fell on the same day that industry leaders met with President Trump in Washington after a chorus of calls for an AI development slowdown to make sure humans don't lose control of the technology. OpenAI President Greg Brockman went to Washington so CEO Sam Altman could be in San Francisco for the launch of Dots at the company's developer conference. Altman says he hopes the AI industry can forge a sensible middle path between those pushing development at all costs and those calling for an end to the technology. John Ruwich, NPR News.
3: Well, stocks finished lower on Wall Street under pressure today as oil prices swung sharply. Tech-heavy NASDAQ down about 22 points. 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
7: 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I'm Jay Bartos for KNPR News. Nevada tribal leaders, elected officials, and activists are voicing concerns about the push to open more federally managed land to mining. KNPR's Jimmy Romo has the story.
8: As part of a local Public Lands Day celebration, officials gathered at Freedom Park in Las Vegas to discuss the importance of preserving public lands. Nevada's first congressional district representative, Democrat Dina Titus, says the president has already made it clear that the administration plans to sell off public lands.
9: They are reducing the size of monuments like bear's ears. We want to be sure they don't reduce any of the ones here in Nevada. And the latest assault is the executive order by the president to put data centers on public lands.
8: Warren Graham is the chairman of the Duckwater Shoshone Tribe. He's also the historic preservation officer. He says it's important that the federal government knows exactly how tribes view this land.
10: Our homeland is three-quarters of the state of Nevada, so majority of the public lands is in rural Nevada, so that is my tribe's land and our home, and we still go out and gather and collect our traditional plants and animals.
8: Graham says he'll continue to monitor any potential plans that may impact the Western Shoshone homelands that were acknowledged by the U.S. government in 1863. Jimmy Romo, KNPR News.
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1: 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The high today in Las Vegas is in the low to mid 80s, and tomorrow it will reach back up into the 90s, looking like the low to mid 90s. It stays high for the next few days. In Death Valley, the high today is 103, with a high tomorrow around 106 and just below 110 by Saturday.
2: Hot temperatures in the Pacific Ocean have led forecasters to warn of a super El Nino cycle. But it's anyone's guess as to how it could affect the state. I'm Paul Boger. 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Big storms and above average precipitation, or warmer, drier conditions. You'll hear from the experts. That's 9 a.m. Wednesday right here on KNPR, anytime at knpr.org, or wherever you listen to podcasts.
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1: Coming to the Smith Center this month in October, the Nevada Ballet performs October 2nd through the 4th. That's this week. O Mary starts next week, October 6th through the 11th. And the Phantom of the Opera begins October 21st and is performed through November 1st. To take you back to All Things Considered.
4: From NPR News, this is All Things Considered. I'm Sasha Pfeiffer.
0: And I'm Juana Summers. That's the kind of guitar riff fans now expect from musician Tom Morello. But this time, the Rage Against the Machine co-founder is going solo.
5: I really wanted to make a record that was trying to make one guitar sound like an entire revolution, though I do fear this may be the last record I make before they throw us all in jail.
0: Like the 21 albums that came before it, Everyone Gets Everything They Want is Morello's answer to the political moment.

0: there is something in the human race that is going to continue to fight back, is going to continue to resist, that is going to be unrelenting in the desire, whether there's billions of us or whether there's a handful.
1: Tom, you've been making politically explicit music for more than 3 decades, and I wonder, is there something that you understand at this point in your career that perhaps you didn't when you first started doing this, when Rage first started?
0: Well, I don't separate someone who fights for justice, for lack of a better term, in their music than someone who does it via their labor union or someone who does it via their anarchist black bloc or whatever. Like, this is just, I'm kind of stuck doing this. I didn't choose to play guitar. It chose me. So now I just have to find a way as a guitar player to say what I think is true and to raise money for causes that are important and try to steal the spine of the real grassroots workers who are fighting for justice every day. So, it's only sort of reconfirmed my belief that, one, we are in this together, two, that solidarity is the key to a better world, and three, that, like, as my mom said, like, you got to fight the fascists every which way you can. And creating mosh pits in a field or mosh pits in people's mind was what was behind making this record, Everyone Gets Everything They Want.
1: Tom Morello, his new album, Everyone Gets Everything They Want, is out now. Tom, it's a pleasure.
0: Thank you so much for having me. I really appreciate you.
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4: 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It's 4:59. The high today in Las Vegas is in the low to mid 80s, and it looks like temperatures are on the rise again, beginning tomorrow, as well as clear skies. The high tomorrow in Las Vegas, low to mid 90s, and in Lee Canyon tomorrow, it'll be in the mid 70s. It's the top of the hour. 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
5: You need to have a system that works for everyone, that is 100%